0: rugged and awe-inspiring terrain of Big Bend National Park. The Big Bend region as a whole sees the fewest illegal crossings in the state, and a local advocacy group says within the national park, that number is even lower. Lake and Jordal is with the Center for Biological Diversity.
1: This is going to go down on the records of Governor Abbott, Senator Cornyn, Senator Cruz as a heinous attack on the natural heritage of the great state of Texas.
0: Just this week, a group of over 40 Texas lawmakers, including a handful of Republicans, wrote to the Texas governor expressing their concern over the work happening within the national park. For NPR News, I'm Carlos Morales in Marfa, Texas.
2: A Picasso etching print stolen from a Milwaukee art gallery in 2018 has been recovered. A Milwaukee landlord found it while cleaning out a vacant apartment. The stolen Torero etching is one of 30 known to exist, signed by Picasso. Milwaukee police say the investigation is continuing. This is NPR.
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8: My name is Rebecca Jennings. I'm a features writer at New York Magazine.
9: You recently wrote that we are in the midst of an influencer recession. What do you mean? What is this?
8: So it is a lot harder to be an influencer now than it was even a couple of years ago. There's simply too much competition. You're competing against people that have armies of people clipping videos and sending them out onto social media platforms and stealth marketing campaigns. And there's really no way to break through the noise unless you are doing something really out of the box, which is a lot of times that means rage baiting or making such amazing content that like no one can possibly compete with it.
10: I found this like finally just now. I was like, why don't I check and see what hairspray this is because it's really good. I found this on my dresser. I think I put wood shellac for woodwork in my hair. Please tell me this comes out.
11: The idea of me being representative for the state of California came to me in a dream, in a vision, if you will. It's so vivid to me.
8: And the reason this matters is because we are spending so much more time scrolling our phones than we ever have. The stuff that we watch used to be like TV shows, music, movies. Now it's just like regular people making content. So like the stuff that really breaks through our algorithms changes the way we interact with the world. It changes the way we behave, what we buy, how we think, everything. And so the kinds of people that can make careers making content really matters. The problem is that for the average middle-class influencer, that economy is getting a lot more tricky, just like the regular economy is getting a lot trickier for a lot of us.
9: Okay, so what exactly happened?
8: Okay, so right now, influencers are having to compete with absolutely everything. Celebrities, too. Regular people, too. Like, everyone knows the feeling of posting online and you're just like, I feel like no one saw this. Like, I feel like I'm shouting into a void.
12: Jesus Christ, there's like three people that are seeing on both apps. No one is seeing my posts at the minute.
13: These three things are making your content absolutely flop, and I see so many people doing this, and I just shake my head.
14: So does anyone actually see my videos on here, or am I just posting for nothing, bro? If y'all see my videos, like, just comment, I see you. And if not, it is what it is, man.
8: And a lot of, like, established influencers with millions of followers are feeling the same thing. And so a lot of that is because the internet has so much more content than it used to, even a couple of years ago. I think AI is a huge part of that. You know, you feel like you're online and everything is just like slop. There's just like mountains of this that you have to push through. And at the same time, you also have, you know, the world's biggest pop stars, movie studios, podcasts. They are paying, you know, armies of people on Discord to flood social media with clips of them so that maybe like a couple of those videos will go viral and break through the noise and show up on new people's For You page. It's a lot harder than it used to be if you're not part of that sort of just like really like tiny, tiny percentage of things that will break through and end up on someone's page, then you're kind of just stuck shouting into a void.
9: You profiled an influencer named Audrey Peters. Tell me about what happened with her and what she learned about all this.
8: Yeah, so Audrey Peters is an influencer that got big in the early 2020s.
15: What your go-to drink at a pregame says about you? Let's do it. My ranking of hot male foreign accents, let's do it.
8: She was doing this sort of like upper middle class comedy videos about New York City life.
15: My favorite dinner spots in Manhattan, let's do it. The zodiac signs as New York City neighborhoods, let's do it. Kicking this off with the most obvious pairing, the Upper East Side and Taurus, because they have the best taste and are also the most materialistic, so obviously.
8: And then after a couple years, like, the joke started to feel just really stale, and she wasn't seeing the same kind of engagement as she used to. Then she pivoted to something that she knew really well, which was luxury. And in 2022, she said, like, luxury fashion really blew up.
15: I know I'm late. I've been off the grid in Mexico detoxing, but did you really think I would deprive you of a luxury Christmas haul a la Audrey Peters? But I finally decided it was time to crack, and I got the Valentino feather jeans, and I went all in and got the matching jacket to go with it.
8: And then, like all things, you know, as soon as one thing takes off on social media, then more and more people start to do it, and then it just starts to feel a little bit passe. And so she said around 2024, that's when like her views just started to go down again. And she realized like she's just going to have to pivot forever, because this is the way the internet works. Like, when one thing works, everyone follows it, and then it gets boring after a while. So right now, what's really working is rage bait, which I think most people on the internet are very familiar with, which is a creator making something that they know will either be misconstrued or enrage people or drive comments to like the lowest common denominator. And so the series she started was,
15: so this is everything that I'm DoorDashing to myself in a day.
8: To the average person, this is really extreme. This is an extreme use of money and plastics. And
9: what is she ordering?
8: So she's her thing is, she's like,
15: because I'm lazy, I hate cooking, and because I can.
8: So she told me, she was like, okay, I'm going to order Starbucks today because everyone gets so mad at me when I order Starbucks because I live three blocks from a Starbucks.
15: This is an iced latte with almond milk, 2 pumps of vanilla, vanilla cream cold foam, and cinnamon. And this was $21.20. Cheers.
8: And the funny part is, this is like the opening of my story, but like she makes this video with the Starbucks, and then she's like, actually, I don't need this anymore. Do you want it? And I'm just like, ooh. But yeah. And I mean, she knows what she's doing. She is rage baiting with those videos, but it has been a real success for her. She partnered with DoorDash. And so now she's making money from DoorDash now to keep doing that series. The idea for it came from a conversation with her and her manager about like, what about your life can we sort of like mine to get people to watch and react? And she said the reaction was like, everyone's calling my manager and me being like, oh my God, we're seeing the comments. Are you okay? And she was like, no, this is exactly what I wanted. So it's all part of this like thing that everybody kind of does now, because that's what you have to do to get attention.
9: Okay, so this thing where I go online and I see an influencer doing something that I'm like, feels completely out of control, and I'm like, oh my God, that is deliberate.
8: Of course. Oh my gosh. I think okay. A lot of tradwife content, very deliberately rage bait, even though many of them won't really admit that.
16: My husband mentioned that he was craving Coca-Cola the other day, and since we were out of soda, I decided to make him some today.
17: Yes, I'm a trad wife, and I have trad wife duties. We're going to the grocery store.
8: A lot of content where, you know, it's like a hot take or something, or they mispronounce a word, or they, you know, like there's so many ways to rage bait that it's almost boring at this point. And I like to think that we're sort of moving past the rage bait world. And I think that's the other part of this, which is while we also have this very like lowest common denominator rage bait content really blowing up, at the same time, there's this real desire for actually educational, actually entertaining, actually niche novel content that is like genuinely compelling. And so that's why you see so many creators now launching Substacks to be like, hey, I'm actually like very intellectual. I actually have things to say that you can't just, you know, scroll past, that you actually have to take the time, and maybe it's behind a paywall, so maybe it feels a little bit elevated to sort of build this sort of, you know, walled garden of intellect in a world of slop on the feed.
9: We on Today Explained have done coverage about lots of types of entry-level jobs drying up in the American economy. Some people speculate that has to do with AI. Some people speculate it has to do with older workers hanging on longer. Some people say, you know, the economy is just broadly shifting. Is this another entry-level job? Is this another job, career, that Gen Z wants that runs the risk of just going away on them?
8: 100%.
9: Wow.
8: Just like everything, it is so much harder to start out as an influencer than it used to be because of all these reasons that we're talking about. I don't think that's like a good thing. I don't think it's a good thing that, you know, things are more difficult than they used to be, or that you have to sort of sell your soul in this kind of gross way by making content that you know is a little bit icky, or that, you know, that you have to gatekeep all this stuff because the only way to make money is that you have to like have subscribers willing to pay for it, which is way harder than it used to be also. So yeah, it's, you know, just like it's harder to get in as a, you know, legal aid or, you know, a copywriter, it's also harder to get in as an influencer.
9: Where does that leave us, do you think?
8: With a lot of disillusioned young people that are used to a lot of rejection in their lives, and maybe sort of turn towards their role as like passive consumer, passive scroller, who is just a little bit more cynical about the way things are. And they would be right to think so, because it is hard and it is worse.
9: Rebecca Jennings is a writer for New York Magazine. And hey, she said something very interesting in this interview.
8: That's why you see so many creators now launching Substacks to be like, hey, I'm actually like very intellectual.
9: That made us wonder about the intellectual influencers. Who are they and what are they up to? That's coming up next.

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5: I'm Noel King. We're back with Lucy McGuire. Lucy's a features director at Vogue Business. All right, so in the first half of the show, we were talking to our colleague Rebecca Jennings about how it's becoming harder and harder to make a living as an influencer. And she said something that got us sort of fascinated, which is that there is a certain type of influencer who is doing well now, and that is an intellectual influencer. Who are they? What's going on here?
6: So I think there's a few factors at play here, but one of the main contributors to this is AI. We are faced with so much AI slop now on social media and faced with a lot of meaningless content. And so I think audiences are really gravitating towards content that holds meaning. And these intellectual influencers, you know, whether they're film buffs.
7: It's the best movie ever made.
8: Are you ready to do your Letterboxd four favorites?
9: Whoa.
8: Four favorite films.
9: Oh.
8: We're laying it on you.
9: Whoa.
6: Whether they're from Book Talk and they're recommending literature you should read.
10: It is a hot girl reading summer. I have read a lot of books.
11: 8 books that I ate down for breakfast, lunch, and dinner.
6: They really have kind of offline pursuits and interests that they bring online that people want to be a part of.
5: Okay, very cool. So give me some examples. You said books, you said films. Who are we talking about and what are they flogging or what are they drawing our attention to?
6: So I'd say that the most powerful example right now is Jack Edwards. So he's a literary influencer. He's a Book Talk influencer. You may have seen him the other day, actually, because he did an interview with Zendaya for the press junket of The Odyssey.
12: Well, Zendaya, I have to ask you, what is your required reading? What are the books you think everyone should read?
6: And she recognized him straight away and was like,
13: I have followed your YouTube for quite a while. You've given me many book recommendations.
6: So he, you know, he goes online, he recommends literature for people. He's got a Goodreads account as well that people follow him on. And I'd say that he is kind of the prime example. And what we're seeing at Vogue Business is, you know, brands want a piece of this pie. So Jack, for example, has worked a lot with Valentino. You see him at runway shows. That would have been unheard of. You know, a few years ago, having a kind of book influencer at a runway show just wouldn't have happened. But it just shows that people are really looking for meaning from their content.
5: Dua Lipa.
14: Dula Peep.
5: She seems like she fits in this mold.
15: I launched a podcast, which I love because it gives me the opportunity to speak one-to-one with some of my favorite authors.
16: I read as much as time allows, and while some of the books I love become book club titles, others remain private passions. I'm a reader who loves to be immersed in a novel, and I mean really deeply in it.
6: It's quite funny because people do say that it's performative. And, you know, we had the whole performative male phenomenon as well, where men were kind of reading outside on the pavement. But I do think, you know, if the stars like us want to do things that are meaningful. You know, Dua Lipa's a big pop star. Maybe that doesn't hold as much kind of intellectual power. So she's kind of broadening her scope and being like, yeah, you know what? I actually, in my spare time, do go offline. I do pick up a book and I'm going to share that with you. So I think people are interested in it. I mean, obviously some.
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6: 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I do pick up a book and I'm going to share that with you. 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I mean, obviously some people criticize the approach, but I think a lot of

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2: That we all feel like we're constantly being sold to right now. We actually did a study earlier this year with Gen Z, and the main takeaway from it was that they feel like social media is mindless and that they feel like they're just being sold to all the time. Like everyone's an influencer and everybody's selling. I think it's interesting to zoom in on Gen Z when we're talking about how culture is moving in this way, because book talk, film talk, all of these intellectual influencer crazes are proliferating on TikTok. And as we know, the majority of TikTok users are Gen Z, with an increasing cohort being Gen Alpha as well. Gen Zs are the ones that are consuming a lot of this culture. But B, Gen Z are the ones also driving culture. We found again and again that the younger people in the household are the ones who are driving brand awareness, influencer awareness. So they're the ones who are showing this content and sharing this content and talking about this content around the dinner table. So I think it's important, when we're having these conversations, to really zoom in on young people and why they love intellectual influencers right now.
3: I know you're tired of just doom scrolling without any purpose. So here are some influencers that I love that genuinely make a difference in my physical and mental health.
4: I'm trying to consume less brain rot content. And so these are some of my favorite creators on this app that intellectually stimulate or inspire me or just add value to my life.
5: In today's essay, we're going to be talking about how to build an intellectual life.
2: And what also is really interesting about Gen Z, of course, is their spending power. They might have cultural influence, but also they have an expected spending power of $12 trillion by 2030. That's according to a 2025 report from the Bank of America. So not only are they driving culture, but also they are going to be driving the performance of a lot of businesses looking ahead.
6: Tell me more about what Gen Z told you guys in this study. What were you asking and what did you find that distinguishes Gen Z as a generation?
2: So the really interesting thing was the idea of friction. So they feel like we've now entered this world where shopping, social media, everything is completely frictionless. And so they've kind of lost the thrill of the chase. So we found that a huge majority of them, no longer feel like shopping is an event. They actually have a lot of like doom and guilt because they kind of do it mindlessly and then regret it later. So my favorite stat from the study is that 72% of the Gen Zs we surveyed said they would rather own a Walmart working than an Hermes Birkin. Now, a Walmart working is kind of a dupe of an Hermes Birkin, the most coveted luxury handbag that you can own that retails for in excess of $10,000. A Walmart working is a dupe that you can get for much, much less than that, but looks kind of similar design-wise, has a similar size, the materials look the same from far away.
7: The real Birkin bag that people are buying, they're only buying those bags because it is a display of wealth and like a class status symbol. You're just buying that for the label, for the status.
8: I just like the way Birkins look. But even if I could afford a $10,000-plus bag, I would never spend that much money on a bag.
2: And I just think it's really funny that Gen Z's, it's kind of tongue-in-cheek that they would rather spend their money elsewhere on experiences and on their daily luxuries like their matcha than save up their life savings to buy a luxury handbag. I think it shows us a lot about where their taste is at right now and how they perceive luxury today.
6: That is super interesting. Do you think that that is just part of being young? Like, I'm a millennial and I remember the whole rap on millennials was like, millennials want experiences. They don't want stuff. It sounds like you're saying something similar, except I don't know how many millennials knew what a Birkin was when we were their age. Like, I don't remember knowing about things that were that fancy. What do you think is distinct about Gen Z? Or do you think this is just what it means to be young?
2: I think with Gen Z, they're extremely aware of brands. And actually, they're more aware just of culture than we were as millennials. I'm a millennial too. Because of short form video, because of platforms like TikTok, they're seeing the same content that people of all ages are seeing. And they're so aware of luxury culture and popular, celebrities and what brands they're wearing. But I think that they also see a lot of content online that kind of questions the value of luxury goods. So when the tariffs came in the US this last year, there were loads of videos from factories in China claiming to be the manufacturers of luxury goods and saying that they make the bags for $50 and it's these brands who are hiking up the prices. And whether they were true or not, whether the claims were true and all these videos were authentic, they went so viral on TikTok with young people kind of being like, yeah, we're validated. This isn't worth the price and we're going to spend our money on other things.
8: I will never buy a designer bag off the shelf, retail price. Never, ever, ever.
9: That you're buying a luxury brand

0: out of theater. You're buying it to show people, to put on a costume of wealth, and to put on a costume that you're of a certain social class, and to put on a costume that allows you a certain amount of like social currency.
1: And so I think, you know, the difference is that they have so much more information at their fingertips. Mm. And whether it's true or not, they really jump on the bandwagon of the idea that luxury isn't worth it.
2: You know, underpinning all of this is always going to be the fact that we do live in capitalist economies, right? And so companies are going to want to find ways to make money mm-hmm. off of people. If we're shifting toward, it's cool to be an influencer who talks about books or other intellectual pursuits, who makes money and how?
1: Well, the influencers make money through brand deals, and a lot of brands are trying to cash in on this more intellectual economy, let's call it. A good example I mentioned earlier, Valentino is working with BookTok's Jack Edwards, who's kind of the king of literary influence right now. Also, Miu Miu is, you know, tapping into intellectual pursuits. They have a book club. They also have a film night where they spotlight women directors and they invite local communities. So actually, you know, brands are really plowing money into this. And we actually just published a story on Vogue Business about ballet and how ballet is emerging as kind of an unlikely new opportunity for fashion. It's obviously been tied to it forever. You know, Coco Chanel was outfitting the ballet back in her day. But we're seeing more and more brands invest in ballet patronage, invest in ballet events, work with ballet dancers in campaigns. Because again, it's an intellectual pursuit that's kind of hard earned in a world where, you know, anything can be generated and online things are quite meaningless. Something like ballet that requires years and years of work is something that brands want to attach themselves to. It's kind of a refined pursuit. So yeah, I would say like the money's coming from the brands, and these intellectual influences are really cashing in.
2: Is there something, this makes me all feel a little bit optimistic and I'm not quite sure why. tell me why I'm feeling this. I think it matters that young people want to be smart. I think it certainly matters that young people want to read and think books and other, you know, other arts are worth pursuing. But you have an eye on the big picture. Is this just another sort of like moment where, is this another capitalist flash in the pan? And then, you know, 5 years from now, the young people just want stuff again.
1: Perhaps. But I actually think that what we're seeing in our initial research of Gen Alpha is that this kind of, you know, touch grass, unplugging movement isn't going anywhere. I think the way that Gen Alpha are growing up, you know, their parents who are younger millennials and some of their parents are Gen Zs are limiting their screen time significantly more than millennials' parents were. You know, I think that they are growing up in a world where the computer and the iPad and the phone is kind of an accoutrement to life rather than the central point. So the rise of the intellectual influencer may be flashing the pan in terms of, I'm not sure if we're all going to be watching BookTok forever. But I do think that this kind of unplugging touch grass movement in culture is going nowhere. The way that Gen Alpha are growing up means that we've got way more to come. And when they kind of move into the spotlight as consumers. So I think it's an exciting time where we're actually searching for meaning and connection more than ever. And it will take us offline.
2: That was Lucy McGuire with Vogue Business. Ariana Espudu produced today's show and Amina El-Sadi edited. Patrick Boyd and David Tadashore engineered, and Gabriel Donatov was on fax. The rest of the team includes Hadi Mawagdi, Denise Guerra, Miles Bryan, Peter Balanon, Rosen, Danielle Hewitt, Kelly Wessinger, and Dustin DeSoto. Our supervising team is Avishai Artsy and Jolie Myers. We use music by Breakmaster Cylinder. Miranda Kennedy has France in her pants. Sean Rahm's firm has sand in his pants. They're both back on Monday. Lord grant me strength. I'm your half-white son. Today Explained is distributed by WNYC, and the show is a part of Vox.

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2: What do you like better? Are you a sci-fi guy or a fantasy guy?
3: Oh, man, that's a tough question. I'm like a sci-fi light, fantasy heavy person.
2: Okay. From NHPR, this is Outside In, a show where curiosity and the natural world collide. I'm Nate Hedgie, and speaking with me is Dean Russell.
3: I love a well-done sci-fi that is more about emotions and characters and less about the super techie stuff.
2: So you'd be more like a Dune guy than like an Interstellar guy.
3: Oh, you know what? Actually, like, it's the other way around. I'm so much more into Interstellar than I am Dune.
2: The reason we're talking to Dean about sci-fi and fantasy is because he recently undertook a pretty wild job transition. One that, for me as a reporter, I found pretty surprising.
3: What I normally do is journalism. And what I have been doing for the past couple years is making a fiction podcast show.
2: Today on the show, we're doing something a little different. 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
3: I don't know if you remember Captain Planet, but at the end of Captain Planet, they would always do these sort of like, turn off your lights. 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
3: Yeah, it's not a usual Outside In episode.
2: Stick around.
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2: From NHPR, this is Outside In. I'm Nate Hedgie. If you can propel yourself backwards a few decades, before YouTube, before AOL.
6: Welcome, you've got mail.
2: Before most kids even had a video game console. Sega! There was the Choose Your Own Adventure book. I loved these books when I was a kid. It was a genre of storytelling that blew up in the 1980s and 90s. The stories were told in the second person, and you, as the reader, were the protagonist. Every few pages, you'd be asked to make a pivotal choice. Should you attempt to slay the ogre or convince it to let you pass? Read an intriguing spellbook? Or follow the mysterious figure? Then, after agonizing over the decision, you'd flip to the appropriate page and the narrative would continue with your choice baked into the story. These books sold hundreds of millions of copies before falling out of style in the late 90s. And let me tell you, they can get pretty wild. Were you into Choose Your Own Adventure books when you were a kid?
3: I was.
2: This is WBUR reporter and producer Dean Russell.
3: In doing this project, I reread them. And I read one, I wish I could remember the title, but basically the problem is that aliens have stolen all of the fossil fuels on Earth, and we need to get them back. It was like written in the 80s. But
2: I was about to ask you, I was like, that feels very much like lined up with the oil crisis of like the late 70s, where we're already struggling without oil. And they're like, what if it was aliens?
3: Absolutely.
2: Instead of the Iranian regime.
3: Exactly. Exactly.
2: The reason Dean was rereading those Choose Your Own Adventure classics is because Dean had spent the past few years developing one of his own, one that also involves fossil fuels, although the similarity probably stops there. It's called The Midnight Rebellion.
3: The idea for this show came from how they kind of gave us, when we were kids, this sort of sense of agency that other stories don't allow. And, you know, I love like a really well-constructed story, but the ability to craft it yourself or like have an impact on it, it's such an unusual way of experiencing something. And, you know, as we talked about it, it just felt right for a show that is essentially about climate change.
2: The Midnight Rebellion follows a 12-year-old kid who, I guess slight spoiler here, accidentally travels 100 years into the future to a climate-ravaged version of Boston. Dean told me it was actually his boss who came up with the basic concept several years ago. He approached Dean and said, "Hey, I've got a weird idea."
3: I just wrapped up a long sort of investigative project for climate change and health. And, you know, I'd been doing so much on COVID-19 and my world was so, so serious.
7: Yeah.
3: That it was hard for me to get behind what felt really kind of silly when he first talked about it. It's like a Toot Your Own climate podcast. It felt very much like, that's great. I hope someone does that, but I'm not that person.
7: Yeah.
3: But, you know, the more time I have spent with it, the more it's made so much sense to me. The way that we are, you know, motivated to take action. The way I was motivated as a kid was through fiction. It was through these stories of people doing impossible things. And eventually it clicked and came together.
2: Yeah, like on Outside In, we often wrestle with the agency we do and don't have when it comes to climate. Do you see climate action as a kind of choose your own adventure story?
3: I mean, everything we do is a choose your own adventure story.
2: Right.
3: But yeah, no, it is. We actually have the ability to shape the narrative, to change what happens. And it's not easy. You definitely can't do it all on your own. But you have to do things and you have to make choices. And the choices are often hard. It very much feels like a choose your own adventure, just with some higher stakes.
2: Oh, yeah. Yeah. Much, much, much higher.
3: Slightly stakes. Higher stakes.
2: I imagine it was also really tough to, when you're doing a story like this, to make it not sound, you know, like a PSA.
3: Yeah.
2: Was it hard for you balancing story and actual climate education?
3: I think actually this was the hardest part for me.
2: Mm-hmm.
3: You know, it's like when you were a kid, you want to read something that's fun or you want to watch something that is fun.
2: Yeah.
3: And you don't often, I mean, I loved Bill Nye and Magic School Bus and stuff, but you don't often want to just be told information.
2: Right.
3: And it was difficult to strike the balance between allowing the story to carry itself and to be fun and for there to be, you know, robots that shoot lightning and, you know, silly jokes, and also, you know, working in facts about climate change, working it into the scenery, working it into a pivotal plot moment and working it into the decisions. You know, at the end of each episode, we do have like this 30-second PSA because we really do want you to feel something, but we also don't want you to walk away feeling like the story is so separate from your life. I don't know if you remember Captain Planet, but at the end of Captain Planet, they would always do these sort of like, turn off your lights. And I remember that as a kid. Striking the balance was difficult. Eventually, I just had to kind of give in and let the story be the story and have faith that all of the research that we did for this would come through. And so far, I mean, that's been the indication that we've gotten from kids listening, like, you know, things that they have taken away from it. It makes it feel worth it.
2: That was Dean Russell, co-creator of WBUR's Choose Your Own Adventure podcast, The Midnight Rebellion. When we come back, we'll listen to the first episode. Plus, are you looking for some summer reading? Our own staff recommends their favorite climate fiction, so stick around.
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2: From NHPR, this is Outside In, a show where curiosity and the natural world collide. I'm Nate Hedgie. Before the break, we talked with Dean Russell, co-creator of The Midnight Rebellion, a new WBUR kids podcast with a special twist. We're going to listen to the first episode, but we're also curious about what you think. Is this something you'd play on a family road trip? What role do you think fiction can play in climate action and climate education? 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Our address is outsidein@nhpr.org. Okay, here it is.
9: 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You have made it to the first chapter of The Midnight Rebellion. 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That means you will hear two choices at the end of each chapter. I will say something like, should our heroes play it safe or risk it all? Then you must choose. How? I will explain that when the time comes. For now, just know that your decisions determine the outcome of our story. Good or bad. Life or death. 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Choose wisely. This is The Midnight Rebellion, Part 1. 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

0: The hour is nearing midnight, but Jewel Watts Green cannot sleep. She lies in bed, watching bomblets of rain explode against her window skylight, counting the seconds.
1: 2, 3, 4.
0: Between the blindingly bright flashes of lightning.
1: 6, 7.
0: And the rolling booms of thunder.
1: 9, 10.
0: Jewel's mom, Dr. Elizabeth Green, taught her this counting trick. The shorter the time between flashes and booms, the closer the heart of the storm.
1: 2.
0: But it is not the nearing storm that keeps Jewel up.
1: 4.
0: It is the fact that when the clock ticks 12 a.m., it will be 1 year to the day when her mom, Dr. Green,
1: 8,
0: entered her laboratory during a storm
1: 9,
0: just like this
1: 10,
0: and never came home.
1: 11, 12.
0: As the thunder goes outside, a creak inside catches Jewel's ears. She sits up. A pale shadow shifts in her doorway.
2: Jewel? Jewel?
0: The shadow enters her room. A flashlight flicks on. And there is a grinning face. Jewel's shoulders relax.
3: Hart, you scared me.
0: It is her brother Hartree, or Hart.
2: I scared you? Would you say I gave you a heart attack? Eh?
3: Please, never become a comedian.
2: No promises, sis. Now, wakey, wakey, it's time.
0: She stares at Hart. His irises shine bright like a blue flame. He has the same broad build as Jewel, the same freckled nose, the same coarse hair. Their ears are different. His are slim and regal. Hers are so big, some say they make her look like a sailboat, earning her the much-loathed nickname.
2: Come on, sailor. Oh, the winds be blowing. Hang on to your sails.
3: I really wish you wouldn't call me that. It doesn't even make sense. I hate the ocean. I hate being wet. And speaking of, it's pouring. I'm not going outside.
2: But now's our chance, sis. Dad's asleep. We're not. It's basically destiny.
0: Jewel shakes her head. How could two people born on the same day into the same family be so different? Twins, age 12. Jewel, the law-abiding citizen, and Hart, the roguish leader with the ability to drag Jewel along no matter how much she resists. She followed him out of the womb. Will she follow him now?
3: No. Dad said the lab is off-limits. Nobody's been in there since
2: Mom died. You can say it.
3: The lab is dangerous, Hart.
2: It'll be good for us. Come on, I know you miss her. What better way to honor her than raiding her stuff?
0: Hart has been trying for months to get Jewel into the lab. Always, he says, to honor their mom. While this may be true, it is also the case that Hart is, like their mother was, an inventor. And Dr. Green's lab is full of gizmos for inventing. No one knows what she was creating the day of the accident. The police found nothing outrageous in the lab. Except, of course, Dr. Green's ashes. It was enough to condemn the place.
4: Are you sure, Detective? She was a physicist. She studied climate change. She wasn't a bomb maker.
5: Mr. Watts, if I was you, I'd lock up that lab of hers and never step foot inside again.
0: This led to much speculation at East Boston Middle. The dominant theory was that Dr. Elizabeth Green had faked her death because she was tired of being a mom. It is well known that before she was mom, people called her Lightning Lizzie.
6: My dad called her a radical.
7: An earthnut.
6: A green freak.
7: A rebel.
8: A rebel. A rebel. A rebel.
0: Many moms are tired of being moms, and some even have exciting pasts involving protests and jail time. Yet faking a death to escape one's children is very, very rare. Unfortunately, that leaves us with the hard truth that Jewel's mom is dead, and something in the scientist's lab did it.
2: You're just like Dad, afraid of breaking the rules.
3: I break rules.
2: Name one.
3: I don't double knot my shoelaces sometimes.
2: That's not a rule. That's never been a rule anywhere ever. Besides, I see your shoes every day. They're double knotted.
3: That's not true. I triple knot for baseball.
2: Fine. Stay here. I'm following in Mom's footsteps, and that means I'm going, with or without you.
3: You'll get yourself hurt. Fine.
0: I wish I could tell you why exactly Jewel decides to go after her brother. I do not think she herself knows. It may be that she is worried for him, or that she is jealous of how similar he is to their mom. Regardless, Jewel throws on a sweater and jeans and tiptoes downstairs. She laces her sneakers, single-knotted because at this moment she is feeling quite rebellious, and follows Hart out the sliding back door into the rain. The laboratory was once the family's detached garage. A two-story Victorian with purple shutters, it sits far back from their street, and the top floor offers a lovely view of Boston Harbor when it's not storming. Immediately, Jewel regrets her wardrobe. Her sneakers squelch through mud. The sweater drinks in the chilly June rain as she waits, seemingly forever, for Hart to pick the lock.
3: Come on, Hart. I'm freezing.
0: Idly, Jewel kicks the pools forming in the handprints on the walkway. Years ago, when her parents were converting the garage, she and Hart had pressed their palms into the concrete walkway as it dried. It was another thing Hart made her do. She thought her parents would get upset, but they loved it. Jewel looks up. Hart drops a rock and slips his hand into the broken glass window to unlock the door.
3: Seriously?
2: It was cracked already. Dad don't think the storm did it. Aha! Here we are. The laboratory. Now, keep your eyes peeled. I need a few actuators and a light sensor and a new battery for my latest creation. The K-9000. Get it? Like, K-9? Because it's a dog robot.
0: Jewel rolls her eyes. Wringing out her mane of hair, she enters the cluttered space. Pinewood crates stacked to the ceiling. Whiteboards with strange symbols. Glass jars of brown liquids lining the shelves. All of it gathering dust.
3: Hey, be careful with that stuff.
0: Hart is head down in a crate, tossing out gizmos. His feet kick in the air. Then he reemerges flushed and pleased.
2: Oh, ha! Look, Mom's most advanced piece of technology.
0: He holds aloft a radio. A little red radio. The sight of it hits Jewel with a wave of emotions. Her mother loved that radio. She listened to it every day while she worked.
7: This is 90.9 WBUR, Boston's NPR. It's 11:59. Here's the news. Brutus Bright held a rally today on Boston Common. Over 10,000 were in attendance.
2: I can just feel Mom in here. Can't you?
9: The tech billionaire received roars of approval when downplaying the severity of climate change.
10: First, they take your fuel. Then they'll take your freedom. We won't let that happen!
0: And the sound throws her back in time. It is a gray morning in June. It is the day her mom died. Jewel watches as her mom hunches over her workbench, twisting away at tiny gears and springs.
3: This is ridiculous! Can you fix it? I'm sorry, I don't know what I did wrong.
0: Her mom is mending a gold pocket watch. A family heirloom that Dr. Green carries with her everywhere. That was, except for the day before, when Jewel borrowed it for a class presentation, and the timepiece broke.
3: Ugh, what was that, hon? Your watch. You seem mad. Oh, no, it's not the watch, Jewel. It's that.
9: Bright said he would burn more fossil fuels like coal, oil, and gas, despite the fact that they are the single biggest cause of climate change.
3: Oh, I just worry about the world we grown-ups are leaving you. By the time you're my age, it'll be too hot to think, and half the city is going to be underwater.
11: Oh, yeah.
3: Did you know a bad climate brought down civilizations before? The Maya, Old Egypt, oh, I swear, if we keep making poor choices, it'll happen again to us.
11: I know, you told me before.
3: Ah, right. Your dad tells me that I scare you kids with all of my doom talk. Well, I'm sorry, it's just that I care.
11: I know.
3: You are strong, Jewel. You and Hart, You are my little spark and fire. You'll be okay.
11: I know.
3: And the watch will be okay, too. Just one more twist. Ah, listen.
0: Jules shakes herself from the memory. It is night, her mother is dead, and Hart has found the worst station imaginable.
12: Do you think K-9000 should have a scary bark, or should it speak English? Is that weird?
13: I'm going upstairs. I can't think straight.
12: What do you want to think about?
0: She doesn't answer, because saying it aloud is too hard.
12: Whatever, sailor. Oh, but don't forget, K-9000 needs an actuator. Let me know if you see one.
0: Jewel climbs the creaking ladder to the hatch door in the ceiling and emerges in a dark den. She flips the switch.
11: Nothing. There's got to be a lamp around.
0: She peers into the dimness. Then she spots a circular silhouette, like a black hole, a flash. And that is when she sees it.
11: Whoa. What is that?
0: Tall, round, a metallic sheen of not one color, but many. Copper, nickel, silver, bronze. She steps closer. And the thing comes to life. Red lights flicker on. The object is twice her height, a globe on four steel legs, like a lunar lander or a diving bell. There is a heavy vault-like door and a single porthole window, from which more light shines. Rods sticking out from the body begin to twirl. Copper coils spark.
11: Ah!
0: Ribbons of steam curl into the air.
11: What are you?
0: It is ugly, as if it climbed out of a junkyard. The legs are uneven. The coils lurch and stutter. The spherical shell is a patchwork of metals. Its purpose is far from obvious. But it is a device of some sort. An instrument, a vessel, a mechanism, what's the word?
11: A machine.
0: The door opens, folding down like a gangway. And the machine vomits.
11: Ugh! Ew! Smells like fish guts.
0: Reeking fluid floods out of the opening. Water and slimy green ropes of seaweed and, yes...
11: It is fish guts. Gross!
0: The machine quakes. She opens her mouth to call.
11: Hart!
0: But her brother's name dies on her lips because something else catches her eye. Inside the machine, on the cabin floor...
11: Mom's pocket watch...
0: The one Dr. Green kept with her always. The gold watch chain is caught in the grating at the back of the cabin. Jules steps to the threshold, driven by curiosity.
11: This is crazy. I should call Hart. I should...
0: Her mind narrows. The sound of the storm slips away. The machine, too, shakes in silence. All she hears is the blood pumping through her body. And her heart... ticking like a clock. This is where you come in. Jewel faces a choice, and you must help her decide. Should she run to get her brother? Or should she step into the machine right now, alone? To find her brother, select Chapter 2, Get Heart. To step inside... select Chapter 3, Into the Machine. That's right. You will not listen to this story in numerical order. To make your choice, go to Chapter 2, Get Heart, or Chapter 3, Into the Machine. Choose wisely. This is The Midnight Rebellion. One more thing. This is a show about making choices. In the story, and out. So we will end each chapter with a real-life challenge. Today's chapter features a bad thunderstorm. Because of climate change, storms are increasing in places like Boston, the Southeast, and the tropics. A warmer planet evaporates more water into the air, making storms more common and stronger. But just like Juul makes choices, we can too. Try one simple thing this week. For instance, to reduce pollution, ride a bike or take the bus instead of the car. Big changes start small. 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Up next, Chapter 2, Get Hard. Or Chapter 3, Into the Machine.
14: 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They can be futuristic dystopias, or just people today navigating climate disasters, migration, and more. So we asked our team to present some staff picks on favorite cli-fi novels from the past few years. Here's what we got.
15: 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My recommendation is called The Ministry of Time by Colleen Bradley. It is a sci-fi romance climate book. Kind of funny, kind of sexy, kind of sad. Really good read.
16: Hello, it is Marina here. My cli-fi recommendation is a book called A Children's Bible by Lydia Millett. It is about a group of kids that are trying to survive through this very apocalyptic hurricane. But while they're trying to do that, their parents are busy having a extravagant vacation.
14: That is it for today. I'm your host, Nate Hedgie. The interview portion of this episode was produced by Taylor Quimby and mixed by Marina Henke. Our staff also includes Felix Spoon, Justine Paradis, and Jessica Hunt. Music by Blue Dot Sessions. 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

0: Live from NPR News in Washington, I'm Ryland Barton. Lawmakers and military families have been raising concerns about conditions on board the USS Abraham Lincoln, which has been deployed for over 260 days. President Trump today dismissed those reports and said the deployment hasn't gone long enough.
1: Well, no, that ship is moving. No, they're not. That ship is moving right now, or very shortly, and it's being replaced with another very similar ship.
2: Has the deployment gone on too long?
1: No. Not nearly long enough.
0: The Pacific-based USS George Washington is on its way to replace the Lincoln. The Defense Department says it's working to provide sailors with what they need. Navy veteran and Military Times reporter Natalie Oliverio tells NPR about some of the supply problems on the ship.
3: Some of those basic needs are soap for a shower, toothpaste to brush your teeth in the morning, access and capability to wash your uniform, your undershirts, having those basic necessities struggle to find their way on board, it has an impact. We're not talking about just getting time extended. It's time extended without a port call, without a rest, without a refresh. A reset.
0: Natalie Oliverio from the Military Times. The Trump administration is asking the Supreme Court to allow the White House to continue construction on its $400 million ballroom project while it appeals a lower court's order to halt the work. Chief Justice John Roberts has set a deadline of Tuesday for a response by plaintiffs challenging the ballroom project. A divided appeals court ruled last week Trump must stop construction because Congress has not approved it. The CDC says medications that suppress your immune system can increase your risk of serious mosquito and tick-borne diseases. NPR's Ping Huang reports.
4: West Nile virus season started strong and early this year and is expected to continue through early fall. The virus is spread by mosquitoes and can cause a flu-like disease that's mild for most. But those with weakened immune systems are more likely to develop serious illness that can lead to long-term neurological problems and even death. According to CDC, the risk of severe West Nile and other mosquito and tick-borne diseases is especially high for patients taking B-cell depleting drugs used to treat some cancers, arthritis, and other autoimmune conditions. The drugs dampen the immune system's ability to fight off new infections. Health officials advise everyone to use bug spray and wear long sleeves to prevent bites from infected mosquitoes and ticks. Ping Huang, NPR News.
0: Flood watches and warnings continue in the Midwest after a storm system brought several inches of rain this week. Ohio and Indiana are experiencing serious flooding. Indianapolis Mayor Joe Hogsett declared a local disaster emergency for the city and Marion County. Major U.S. stock indexes edged back from their all-time highs today. This is NPR News. July was the deadliest month for Ukrainian civilians since the early weeks of Russia's invasion. At least 437 civilians were killed and 2,610 wounded last month. The UN says the war has killed at least 16,874 civilians since February 2022. Russian jet-powered drones have struck a home in northern Ukraine, killing a 29-year-old woman and her 9-year-old son. Meanwhile, Ukrainian drones have targeted Russian infrastructure, including a major port north of Moscow. It's the final day for the public to weigh in on potential changes to federal wilderness rules. From Boise State Public Radio, Heath Druzin reports.
5: The Interior Department began allowing the public to comment on policies governing wilderness study areas in July. That could lead to changes in management practices on millions of acres of public land. Tracy Stone Manning is the president of the Wilderness Society and former director of the Bureau of Land Management.
6: I think the administration is building on its record of systematically attacking every protected acre in the country.
5: Activity on designated wilderness and wilderness study areas is severely restricted in order to preserve their natural states. The Department of Interior did not respond to requests for comment. For NPR News, I'm Heath Druzin.
0: The California legislature has approved a bill incentivizing Major League Baseball's Los Angeles Angels to add their hometown of Anaheim back to their name. The bill would give Anaheim an exemption from state law requiring affordable housing to be included in a new planning entertainment district around the team's stadium, but only if the team's called the Anaheim Angels once again. This is NPR.
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8: This is Mill Street Radio from PRX, and I'm your host, Christopher Kimball. Here's the truth about foodborne illnesses. You almost can't escape them.
9: Historically, we've looked at somewhere around 50 million cases a year.
8: On today's show, two food safety experts uncover the bacterial breeding grounds hiding in your kitchen.
10: Sponges are risky because they hold on to water, and water is what bacteria need to grow. Now you've got food and water, and it's a bacterial paradise.
8: The raw truth about food safety and what you can do about it, that's coming up later in the show. But first, we're taking a cross-country road trip with George Motes. George is a burger expert who spent more than two decades seeking out the very best hamburgers in the country. His guidebook is called Hamburger America. George, welcome back to Milk Street.
11: Oh, thanks for having me on.
8: So let's start at the very beginning. Where did the hamburger come from?
11: Well, it's a bit nebulous. Somewhere in the 1880s, 1890s, the hamburger was ethnic German food. But when it came from Germany, it came as ground beef that was cooked somehow and served on a plate with gravy and onions and usually potatoes. And it was eaten with a knife and a fork. And there were state fairs going on in the 1870s, 1880s, 1890s. And at state fairs, you'd go and you'd look at cattle, you'd look at farm equipment, but you'd also eat. And there were food stalls that were selling ethnic foods like the hot dog. The hot dog predates the hamburger by, I believe, about 7 to 10 years. It was a Frankfurter, also ethnic food from Germany, that was served on bread, and it was portable. And I imagine that all these people who were selling the hamburger steak with a knife and a fork saw the hot dog walk by and said, why don't we put this on bread? Right. And it seems so obvious, but that's exactly, we do know that there are about seven claims to the invention of the hamburger, and every one of those claims, with the exception of one, comes from a state fair.
8: So was the cheeseburger something that happened early on in the history of the hamburger?
11: No, cheese came later. Cheese was not introduced to the hamburgers, as far as we know, until the early 1920s, probably around 1922, 23 in Los Angeles. Specifically, at a place called the Right Spot in Pasadena, California, a guy named a kid named Lionel Sternberger. The story was that he was trying to hide a burnt patty, and so he put some cheese on top, melted it on top, and it hid the burnt part of the patty, and the cheeseburger was born.
8: That's interesting. So why do you think some of these places have been around a long time and, you know, never made it in the big leagues and other ones became franchises? What differentiates the small one-off burger joint versus McDonald's?
11: Well, there's obviously the big chains. Those are the ones who started actually as small mom and pops. But there's also local chains, which is a burger restaurant that only exists in a region or just in a city alone, one town, you know, 17, 18 units in one city. A lot of times it has to do with the fact that burger didn't get out of that region because it wasn't popular outside the region. A perfect example would be the loose meat sandwich, which technically is not a hamburger, but it is chopped, you know, ground meat that's cooked somehow, usually steamed, and served on a bun with mustard, pickle, and onion. And it has the same flavor profile as a hamburger, but I think because it's so odd to some people, it's a loose, crumbled sandwich that never really left the state of Iowa.
8: Now, lots of burgers just have different, like, hatch chilies on top. There's the olive burger from Schlenker's. So that's just one way of coming up with a different burger, is a different salsa or relish on top.
11: Right. So I like to talk about method also, because anybody can take a well-cooked patty and put something on top of it. Put avocado, and now it's a California burger. You put pineapple, now it's a Hawaiian burger. I like to talk about method, though, because there's so many places in America where it's not about the toppings, it's about how it's cooked. I know a place in Wisconsin that poaches burgers. There are so many different methods for making a burger that seems to be more exciting than just a topping.
8: So what's the concept with something simmered in water or poached versus griddling it? It just has a cleaner, simpler flavor. It doesn't have all the Maillard reaction. What's the argument for the poached or the simmered in water burger?
11: Whenever you cook beef in a pan, you have obviously rendered beef fat comes out, right, and that mixes in with it water content, making it basically making a broth. You're not getting the Maillard reaction or the flame licked flavor of cooking on a flame grill, but you're definitely going to get something that's very, very beefy.
8: Are there different schools of thought about how thick the patty should be? I know I actually prefer the thinner side, but is that a key dividing line in the world of hamburgers?
11: Yeah. I mean, the original American hamburger was tiny. It was probably around an ounce to an ounce and a half. An ounce and a half really? Would have been pushing it. Oh, yeah. And they were served usually on whatever bread they could find, which in that case would have been a small like dinner roll. The original burgers were small and thin because they were sold usually to people who were working at factories. And people who were working at factories had very little time to eat. So burger operators realized in the very beginning that if you take a portion ball of beef and you smash it thin with a back of a spatula, it cooks unbelievably fast. And so we have the smash burger. That's how the smash burger was invented, which really? Arguably is the very, very first way for making a burger.
12: So the Juicy Lucy is an actual burger at Matt's Bar. You want to tell that story? I didn't know the origins of it.
11: Yeah, so the origin story was that there was a guy ran into Matt's Bar in Minneapolis and said, give me something special. So the owner said, I'll make you a burger. Sure, and he came up with an idea where he took two patties and he put a piece of cheese between the two and pinched both patties together so the cheese was locked inside. When he cooked the burger, the cheese became this molten goo inside. And of course, it burned the customer's face, I'm sure, right away. It's more of a science experiment than anything else. And apparently he screamed out, that's one Juicy Lucy. So they decided to call it that and put it on the menu, but they spelled it wrong. So if anybody who spells it with an I, J-U-I-C-Y, that's, they don't know what they're talking about.
12: They're idiots. What do they know?
11: What do they know? They're not appreciating hamburger history.
12: Absolutely. What about the square burger? Where did that come from?
11: The square burger, wow, it's very specific to Ohio, and specifically at a place called The Spot in Sydney, Ohio. QP, I think, has square patties as well, QP in Lima, Ohio. And it was because the machine that they make these patties on extrudes the beef in a square loaf, and they just slice it off. They're not actually hand-formed. White Castle did actually do it for reasons of placement on the grill, because they wanted to maximize all the space on the griddle. You can't just make one White Castle burger. You have to make, I think it's 30 at a time, to make the whole system work.
12: Because you need to produce a certain quantity every day to make your margins, or what?
11: No, but just because if you only make one, it won't taste the same as if you made 30, because there's a lot of action going on there. There's more beef grease being rendered. There's more steam being produced. Huh. And it's a strange science project where, I don't know if you know this, but the White Castle burgers, they're not flipped. They put them down and they put the bun on top of the raw patty. And the those holes that are in the patty actually help to steam the patty all the way through. Huh. They're never flipped.
12: I didn't know that. So what about smashing onions into burgers like at Johnny's and El Reno?
11: That's one of my favorite ways to make a burger. And it was by accident. It was a very entrepreneurial burger man in El Reno, Oklahoma, in 1922, was responding to people being out of work in his railroad town because of a huge railroad strike. And he decided to just extend his beef supply by smashing thin sliced onions, the same volume to the beef, it was 1-to-1. Into his patty, and he ended up creating an incredible burger accidentally. And of course, it never left. It stuck around. The strike only lasted 5 weeks, but the burger has been around for 103 years.
12: Yeah, that sounds that sounds really good. So where are we today? Has somebody invented something really very different in the last 10 years, or these are mostly older traditions?
11: No, there's not a whole lot of innovation in these hamburgers right now. I mean, there's people are doing some interesting things. A lot of it's based on science and how they cook burgers. People are talking more about blends. But I mean, honestly, all we're really trying to do is make the burger that we dream of. Sometimes when people walk into my restaurant, they eat the burger, old timers will say, this is the burger I remember. Right. And that means a lot to me because that means we've gotten it right. Perfect example is that we did a burger from that's gone now. It's been gone for about 18 years now. Place I'm sure you know, the Yankee Doodle from New Haven, Connecticut. Mm-hmm. And that burger, the Doodle Burger, was a very specific burger that had a red relish that was served on the side in a small paper cup. And people who knew the burger when we served it at the restaurant would look at the little paper ramekin with the red thing on it and turn it upside down and squeeze it on top of the burger. And that's how you knew they were from New Haven.
12: It's always a good test to know if you're local.
11: Yeah. Burger was so accurate that we had a guy who went to Yale who came into the restaurant and he asked, actually, he's the one who asked us to make the thing. I made him the test burger and he took one bite and cried.
12: Really?
11: And he said, you're going to make a lot of grown men cry.
12: And you're also going to make a lot of burgers. George, it's been a pleasure. Thank you. Thank you for coming back.
11: Thanks for having me again. Yeah. Appreciate it.
12: That was George Motes, along with writing about burgers. He also runs a burger joint in New York City called Hamburger America. Now it's time to take your grilling calls with my special co-host, Genevieve Taylor. Genevieve is a live fire cooking expert, and her latest book is How to Barbecue, The Definitive Guide to Fire Cooking. Genevieve, welcome back to Milk Street.
13: Oh, it's fantastic to be back again.
12: Before we take a call, I have a question. Americans, or I should say North Americans, are very proud of our barbecue, and we think we invented it, even though we didn't. What's the biggest either point of contention between the UK and the United States about this? Or is there something you guys do in the UK that we don't do, or vice versa?
13: I think the thing about quote-unquote British barbecue is we don't really have like a long historical culture of barbecuing. I'm sat in Texas at the moment, and like the history of barbecue, you know, goes back such a long way. We don't have that in the UK. And to some degree, I think that allows us to make a lot of mistakes. There's a lot of bad barbecue in the UK, kind of burnt sausage, you know, and raw insides, that kind of thing. But it also allows us to kind of experiment with different cuisines, you know. British people are kind of culinary magpies because of our colonial history and so on. So we don't have that kind of cultural history where you have to do it like your grandmother did because that's the way it's always done.
12: Do you do low and slow real barbecue, or are you mostly grilling?
13: Historically, in the UK, people mostly grill, but low and slow is getting a lot more popular. And I think a lot of food is better cooked a bit more slowly over fire rather than, you know, feeling like you have to rush it over a very high
12: heat.
13: That's
12: what I do. Like a chicken, I do it sort of medium low.
13: Yeah.
12: Because part of the reason is you can go away and come back and you haven't torched it.
13: Yeah, exactly.
12: And also it gets a nice outside crispy skin, even low and slow.
13: Yeah, of course it does. So I mean, when you're cooking kind of off the side, you can roast a chicken in a barbecue and get perfectly crispy skin just using the hot air, and it never has to necessarily see the direct flame, and you end up with a result that's more juicy and kind of cooked through, and, you know, none of that worry about it being burnt on the outside and raw in the middle.
12: You go out to refresh your gin and tonic and come back.
13: Yeah, exactly. You've got time to relax.
12: All right. Well, let's take a call.
13: Yeah, let's get going. I'm excited to hear the questions.
12: Welcome to Milk Street. Who's calling?
14: Hi, this is Willow.
12: How can we help you?
14: So I love grilling onions and corn, but I feel like I've hit a wall with veggies lately. Zucchini can often be too soft, and peppers are just kind of boring to me right now. Do you guys have any ideas about some new veggies I can try to grill and new ways to think about grilling them?
12: No, we have no ideas, right, Genevieve? We're fresh out. You know, new potatoes, small potatoes, pre-cooked, somewhat sweet potatoes pre-cooked. Those are great. I just got back from Mexico, and every time they use tomatoes and onions, they always start on a comal or roasting them. So charring tomatoes and onions to make a salsa, for example, is something I do all the time. I think, you know, eggplant for baba ganoush, you can actually put it right on the coals or not, but you can, you know, cook the heck out of it until it looks like it's dead, and then open it up and it's really creamy and it makes a great dip. Broccolini, because those florets really get cool and dark and sort of charred, is great. Asparagus, of course. We did a guacamole a year ago. We did a sort of smoky guacamole where we grilled the avocado. And I was talking to someone in Oaxaca about it a couple of weeks ago, and they almost threw me out of their house. They said, never, ever do that. You want the fresh flavor of the avocado. The bishops got hold of me there on there. So I would not grill avocado anymore, but that's about it. Genevieve?
13: I have to say, I've never grilled an avocado. I think that would be all sorts of weird and mushy, but pretty much I've not met many vegetables that are not amazing over fire. So I'm a big fan of, you know, all those root vegetables. I'm a massive fan of kind of grilled carrots, parsnips. I don't know if that's quite a common thing here, but parsnips, like with a little bit of smoke, become the most delicious thing.
12: But you have to par cook them first,
13: absolutely,
12: right?
13: Yeah. Rule of thumb that I like to use is the more dense and hard the vegetable, the more likely it is that you need to give them a parboil, quick cook before, and also think about cooking them over a lower heat for a bit longer. So don't like slam them over a direct grill, but cook them a little bit more indirectly. But yeah, and I think the trick for me with cooking vegetables over fire is just to, you know, your peppers or whatever, they become

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1: Just, you know, if you slap a grilled pepper on a plate, it's a, yeah, I would agree, it's a little bit dull. So it's about building layers of texture and flavour and colour and thinking of the whole dish that you're going to create.
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4: Hi, my name is Joe.
1: Hi, Joe. How can we help you today?
4: Well, I'm hoping you can help me out with a question I have about grilling. The one thing I've never attempted on the grill was to make dessert. I'm wondering if you have any insight on how I could go about doing that.
1: Yeah, that's a really great question. So I personally love all those kind of stone fruits grilled. They're wonderful, you know, particularly if they're kind of really lovely and ripe. But you do need to get your grill bars like squeaky clean because nobody wants to eat a kind of peach that tastes of yesterday's sausage.
4: That's a very good point.
1: So yeah, clean is really good when you're cooking dessert. So I would get your grill hot and really brush it down and take some time to kind of get the bars real clean. So actually, I would think about cooking them first, which is a bit controversial, but maybe get your grill bars real clean and cook your fruit first and then set it to one side so it's ready. Then move on to whatever it is else you're going to cook. And then you've got your wonderful kind of room temperature grilled fruit to finish, which would just be, you know, I like dessert simple, just fruit and cream or ice cream, you know. Pineapple is amazing as well, actually, grilled.
4: Ooh. So we've got pineapple. Did you say apricot before?
1: Yeah, apricots. Any of those stone fruits like plums, peaches, nectarines.
3: Yeah, okay. I think the two things I would grill for that are pineapple, number one.
1: Yeah.
3: But the other is peaches, you know, because we actually do have fabulous peaches here and get a ripe peach and quickly grill it and serve that with ice cream or yogurt or whatever you're going to serve it with. But I think that's right. That's the two perfect fruits for the grill.
1: I mean, one of the things I like to teach people at my cook school in the UK is we do a lot of baking on barbecues turning the barbecue into an oven. Yeah, because often when you get to the end of your whatever it is you're cooking, you've often got a little bit of heat left in there, you know. If you've set up your grill so you can cook indirectly and directly, actually, the indirect side, as long as you've got a lid to shut, is the perfect place to pop in a tray of brownies or, you know, just something real simple and then shut the lid and just let it bake gently to itself off to the side, you know, not over the fire at all. But, you know, it can just be cooking when you're eating your main course and then you've got a kind of squishy kind of chocolate pudding to kind of tuck into at the end.
3: I thought you were going to start saying you're going to cook your soufflés on the grill.
1: Soufflé, well, you know, set me a challenge. I could do it.
3: I know you could do
1: it. We make Yorkshire puddings often on the barbecue. Yeah, you just need to work that heat and get a kind of high heat. I do pavlova on my barbecue, actually.
3: Really?
1: Oh my gosh.
4: Well, I'll start with the apricot. I'll move on to Yorkshire puddings in a couple weeks.
1: Yeah, do that. Yeah. Practice makes perfect.
3: Joe, thank you.
4: Awesome. Well, thank you, guys. I called for one question and got three more answers.
1: Oh,
4: I'm very happy.
1: Well, it's good to talk to you. Thank you.
3: Take care.
4: Thank you both.
3: Special thanks to Genevieve for joining me on the phone lines. She'll be back later in the show. Coming up next, is your kitchen sponge really trying to kill you? Hey, listeners, my friend Chef Jamie Tran will be joining me on the phone lines soon. She specializes in Vietnamese cuisine, as well as Thai, Korean, Chinese, even Mexican. 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
3: This is Mill Street Radio. I'm your host, Christopher Kimball. This summer, a certain parasite has dominated the headlines. As grocery store recalls continue, we check in with two food safety experts, Ben Chapman and Don Schaffner, about the surprising new rules of food safety. Don and Ben, welcome to Mill Street.
4: Hey, Chris. Pleasure to be here.
5: Yeah, thanks, Chris.
3: So you guys are going to get a first-class workout because I have all these questions about food safety, and you guys are the experts. So I got like 20 questions. So let's start. So chicken, turkey, and ground beef seem to be uniquely dangerous in the kitchen as opposed to a steak or a roast. Is that true? How much more dangerous are they and why?
5: Whew.
4: Well, let's start with the ground beef question, right? Okay. So any food that's ground, you know, the inside becomes the outside and vice versa. And so with ground beef, we're concerned with making sure that the coldest spot of that burger reaches the temperature that you need to kill bacteria. Chicken and turkey, if they're whole muscle, the bacteria are still on the surface. If you turn them into ground turkey or ground chicken, now the risk becomes essentially equivalent to ground beef.
5: Yeah, and I'll just add that something like steak or roast isn't, you know, risk-free. One of the things that we've seen over the past 15 or 20 years has been the rise of needle or blade tenderized meat. And so, as Don said, you might have something that looks kind of like it's fully intact, but has had pathogens that are on the outside pushed inside. And ultimately, when it comes to meat and poultry, it's making sure that you're handling things and not spreading pathogens around when it's in the raw form, and then utilizing thermometers to understand what the endpoint temperature was of the food once it's cooked.
3: So, okay. So the next thing is, years ago, I realized that, and I think you actually talk about this, just because you got the chicken, for example, to 160 degrees doesn't mean you've killed off all the potential pathogens. I mean, there still could be quote unquote poison in the chicken, even if you get it up to a safe temperature.
5: Yeah. I mean, you know, Chris, what you're talking about is what Don and I talk about as heat stable toxins. And typically those toxins are formed when a cooked food is held at ambient temperature for longer than 4 hours. And that could be while it's cooling. Like, we have some really great examples of someone making a stew and putting, you know, gallons of hot liquid in a refrigerator. And it might take the middle of that pot, you know, 16 hours to drop below, you know, 140 degrees, right? And during that time frame, pathogens can secrete these toxins that even if you boiled that stew afterwards, you're not really going to do anything to take care of that toxin.
3: So if you roast chicken to 160, 65 and eat it right away, you're unlikely to have those toxins in the bird. It's just if there's a long period of time where it's in the danger zone later, the pathogens would be secreted.
5: Yeah. Yeah, you're exactly right. And some of the more like famous cases have been about like leftover rice. But yeah, same thing with, you know, a wide variety of other foods where these pathogens may exist on the outside and they really aren't a problem until you cook them and trigger them and then leave them at room temperature for a long time.
3: There's a lot of back and forth about, should you rinse off a chicken in the sink? Well, you've heard this before.
5: People actually
3: get into fist fights about this. And some people say, don't do that because you're spraying the bacteria around. And I say, I don't really care. I'll rinse it off anyway. Rinse the chicken in the sink or not?
5: So we've done a bunch of research on this. We ask people to prepare foods like they would at home. They'll then, you know, rinse lettuce in the sink after they've rinsed chicken in it.
3: Well, that's,
5: But let me just say, the lettuce never touches the basin of the sink. Like, the lettuce literally is in a colander, but the force of the water bouncing off the basin of the sink can lead to contamination back into the lettuce. And we saw that in our study. We looked at like 400 plus people. 25% of the time that would happen. So for me, I've changed my message, which is gone from like, don't wash your chicken, to if you wash your chicken, clean and sanitize your sink afterwards before you do other food preparation around that sink.
3: Do people ever say, I wish I hadn't talked to those guys, because now you're making me really nervous?
4: I think of our good friend, Dean Cliver, who did a lot of research with cutting boards. But one of the things that Dean said that has always stuck with me is the risks of not eating still outweigh the risks of eating. So we have to eat. Let's just try to do it as safe as possible.
5: Yep.
3: So you've alluded to this, but I think it's something people don't understand, including myself. They're very different kinds of bacteria and contamination pathogens. Some work differently than others. Some are more dangerous. So could you explain that? Because I think everyone thinks, oh, it's just E. coli or whatever.
4: Yeah. So generally what you're talking about is something that we call in the business the dose response function. So in other words, what dose do you have to give somebody before they'll have a response? And so for organisms like pathogenic E. coli and Salmonella, the probability of illness from a single cell is like 1 in 200 or 1 in 300. But if the numbers get higher, and again, bacteria grow exponentially, and right. So that 1 turns into 2, 4, 6, 8, 16, 32, you know,
3: is that
4: et cetera.
3: 20 minutes that happens? Yeah, or something?
4: It can be as fast as every 20 minutes, depending on the conditions right. And the microorganism. And if you get like Salmonella and E. coli up in the order of 1,000 or 10,000 or 100,000, odds are pretty good that you're going to get sick. And so different bacteria have different risks depending on the dose.
5: There's bacteria everywhere, right? Like, it doesn't matter what the surface is, whether it's your cell phone or a desk or, you know, raw meat, there's going to be bacteria there. But the ones that we worry about are these pathogens. It's a small subsection of bacteria. But there's other microbes that can lead to spoilage. And I think in food safety, those things get conflated. You know, it's something smells off that could be spoilage and have nothing to do with a pathogen. And that's good and bad, right? Like, sometimes you're not going to eat something because it smells bad, but you may eat something that smells just fine, but pathogens don't emit any real sensory changes. They don't taste bad. They don't smell bad.
3: But that was my next question. Explain to me the relationship you just were between smell and danger.
5: Yeah.
4: There is none, basically. Yeah.
5: But, okay. So there is a correlation sometimes, but the absence of that smell doesn't tell you that there's an absence of pathogen. So that's the catch 22 in the smell test.
3: Okay. So I'm going to roast the chicken and I oil it and then I put my sticky little fingers in the box of salt. Is salt going to kill off bacteria? I don't have to worry about it. Or that was just a major faux pas.
4: I will say, this is Chris, this is a good question. I think the short answer is everything will die in salt eventually. The key question becomes, is there anything else in with that salt? Like, are there chicken juices? Are there pieces of chicken skin? I don't know if anybody's, this is a great idea for a research project, Ben. I don't know if anybody's inoculated bacteria into salt to see how long it survives before you can't detect it anymore.
5: Well, Don, in breaking news, there's a paper that was published in 2022 that answered this question. Researchers Ben. Demonstrated that both Salmonella enterica and Listeria monocytogenes could survive on salt for several weeks after cross-contamination.
3: Oh, Lord.
5: What are you doing with that salt afterwards? If you're using your salt box solely for things that are going to be cooked, I wouldn't worry about that at all.
3: No. But we put it on like salad and stuff. So
5: yeah, now I think
4: maybe don't do that.
5: Yeah.
3: So what's your best guess? Because a lot of this doesn't get reported. What's your best guess of the number of foodborne illnesses a year in the United States?
5: Historically, we've looked at somewhere around 50 million cases a year.
3: What?
5: Yep.
4: Remember, that's estimated cases.
5: It's really hard to like differentiate the burden on an individual basis. A mild stomach ache for you might be, for me, missing 3 days' work. but we see about 130,000 hospitalizations a year and 3,000 deaths.
3: So today, is fast food something you consider to be risky, or do you think at this point in time it's no more risky than anything else?
4: I would say, from having done work with a number of the big companies out there, they are very concerned with brand reputation. Just to name one particular brand, McDonald's is probably one of the safest things you can eat these days, but problems still happen. And we had a problem that was linked to the onions that were being put on quarter pounders that were served in McDonald's.
5: Right. Yeah, pathogens don't care whether it's fast food or a Michelin star restaurant. It's all about the practices. Small, big, independent, national chains. We've got outbreaks from all of them.
3: You know, I didn't used to consider vegetables risky. I always think about, hamburger or chicken or whatever. But you read about contamination of vegetables and lettuce all the time. Are vegetables as risky as anything else in the food chain?
5: They're probably the riskiest. Anything that's grown outside or produced outside can only get contaminated and worse as we go along. It's processing and cooking that can reduce those risks. And so if we look at fresh produce, I would put it as one of our riskiest categories.
3: So, okay, the final question, the dirty sponge question, which you get all the time. What do I do with my sponge? Do I worry about it? I throw it away every 2 days. I put it in the dishwasher. What do I do?
4: So realize that sponges are risky because they hold on to water, and water is what bacteria need to grow. Sponges can also accumulate food debris, and that now you've got food and water, and it's a bacterial paradise, right? And so one thing I would say is keep your sponges dry. Like, don't leave them sitting in the bottom of the sink. And then, yes, you can certainly load them in the automatic dishwasher. That works. Another tip is you can place them in a little bit of water and put them in the microwave. Just make sure that you use water when you put them in the microwave, because if you try to microwave a dry sponge, you might start a fire, which is certainly not a good thing.
3: Do you guys, when you walk in the kitchen, get really nervous? I mean, do you
5: no.
3: just like...
4: No.
3: No. You're absolutely intrepid in the kitchen?
5: Well, I mean, a couple of things, right? So, yeah, there might be millions of cases of foodborne illness every year, but there's billions of servings of food annually that people are consuming that are not making them sick.
3: Oh, that's a good point. Yeah.
5: I don't make a lot of decisions based on safety.
4: You don't order a rare burger when you go out.
5: I don't order a rare burger, but it's a handful of things, right?
3: Hold on a second. I can't have my medium rare burger.
5: Well, you can do what you want.
4: Chris, eat what you want.
3: Yeah, I know. I can die if I want. I get it. I know. Yeah, I mean, am I feeling lucky? But you think a rare or medium rare hamburger is an unacceptable risk eating out?
5: I would say that we all make our own risk decision.
3: But for you said you wouldn't eat a rare burger.
5: I wouldn't, because I don't know what the temperature rare is. And if you go to 100 restaurants across the U.S., you're going to get anything from like 100 degrees to 170 degrees. So I'm the worst on this one, where I'll go to a restaurant and I will order a burger to a specific temperature.
4: Chris, realize that Ben and I were expert witnesses on opposite sides of a food poisoning case.
3: Really?
4: And I will say that the restaurant that served the guy improperly prepared burgers, they lost.
3: Yeah. Wait, who was defending the restaurant? Which of you?
5: I was.
3: And what was your defense?
5: I mean, that some E. coli's can survive the cooking process. So even it's not a fail safe, right? It's all about risk reduction. We make risk decisions about our food all the time, right? Like, one of the foods that I avoid is raw oysters. You don't have to avoid raw oysters, Chris. Yeah.
3: No, but I'm talking to safety experts and you're telling me you don't eat raw oysters. You obviously have a pool of data to suggest that's risky business.
5: Well, yes. But it outweighs that risk outweighs the benefit to me, right? Like, you'd rather eat a riskier burger because of the quality and the happiness that it provides you. Go for it.
3: Okay, so what is a risk you take in the culinary world you think is worth it personally because you get so much pleasure out of it?
5: Yeah, I mean, for me, one of the riskiest foods that I eat consistently is cilantro. And
3: Wow, that's really...
5: Yeah, but
3: why is that
5: you
3: risky?
5: Say that? because we've had multiple outbreaks with it. It's one of the riskiest fresh herbs that we have.
3: Really?
5: Yeah, it's been the source of numerous salmonella outbreaks as well as E. coli and shigella outbreaks. And I don't like cooked cilantro. Like, I want cilantro in salsa. I want cilantro in guacamole. And so if I look at my risk calculation, cilantro is a food that I love, and it's probably the riskiest thing I eat.
3: So I get to have my burger with oysters, and you get to have your cilantro.
5: Yeah, and we can both be happy about it.
4: And wash it down with a glass of wine, because that's protective.
3: Well, yeah, there you go. Yeah, that, exactly. That's the best thing you've said of this entire interview. Don, Ben, I don't know if this has been life-changing, but it's close. So I don't know. I got to think about what you said, because I got to absorb all this and process it. It's been fabulous. Great conversation. I really loved having you guys on. Thank you.
4: Oh, thanks. We're here to help, Chris.
3: Yeah.
5: Thanks, Chris.
3: That was Ben Chapman and Don Schaffner, hosts of Food Safety Talk. Food poisoning has been around for, well, forever, but it wasn't until the 1860s that Louis Pasteur discovered that food spoiled due to invisible bacteria. Now, one of the major problems with foodborne illness was restaurants. They often reused leftovers, that is, whatever was left on your plate, to make hash and stew the next day. In 1908, a lunchroom waiter wrote the following: "If you must eat meat in this hot weather, select anything but hash or a Brunswick stew. If you drink water at meals, make a private arrangement with your waiter. And if you must have buttered toast with your breakfast, please don't read this story." Now, my takeaway is that dining out in the 19th century America was pretty risky business. And it paid to tip your waiter. He might just save your life. 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Coming up, 250 years of American food innovation with Kim Severson.
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3: 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Right now, it's time for another call with my special guest co-host, Genevieve Taylor.
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11: Hey, this is Matt.
10: How can we help you today?
11: My wife is a pescatarian, and we would love to be able to grill fish more often. But I've always found it a little bit, I don't know if intimidating is the right word, but basically, you know, always worry about fish kind of falling through the grates. And so I end up just doing the, I guess the classic thing of using aluminum foil and either, you know, kind of grilling it on that or wrapping it in the aluminum foil, which has always struck me as kind of defeating the purpose of grilling in the first place. So we'd just love to get some advice from you on smart approaches to grilling fish.
3: This is the hardest thing to do by far on the grill. I think Genevieve would agree. First of all, I get the grate really hot. I make sure it's super clean. I oil the grate with tongs and some paper towels dipped in vegetable oil. But I start with the skin side up, and then I flip it, and then skin side down. The skin fuses to the grates. I mean, absolutely glued to them. And then when the fish is done, I take it off, so the skin is left on the grate where I want it. And the rest of it comes off with a very thin fish spatula. That's my experience. If I wanted crispy skin fish, besides using a fish basket and everything else, I would broil it, to be honest with you. But I would do tuna on the grill, salmon on the grill, halibut on the grill, really meaty steak-like fish, because then you don't have a skin problem and, you know, it's like cooking a steak. But a delicate fish with the skin on, I'm turning this over to Genevieve.
11: Yeah.
10: I've got you here, Matt. I've got you here. So I wrote a whole book on fish cooking, fish barbecue, called Scorched. That involved a lot of disasters during the making of the of the cookbook. But fish, I came up with three golden rules for cooking fish on the barbecue. And the number one rule is fish, you need to get that skin super, super dry. So when I've got my fish home from the fishmongers, I would put it on a rack, on a tray, and slide it into the fridge uncovered, skin side up, to really dry out that skin overnight. That is like the number one golden rule for fish cooking. So a wet fish is guaranteed to stick 100%. And then number two is you need to create a tiny physical barrier between the fish and the grill surface. So the easiest way to do that is a little thin slick of oil all over the fish skin. So rub it in, don't leave any bare patches. And then onto that, I would put a fairly generous sprinkle of flaky sea salt, like Maldon salt, or I think kosher salt is what you guys use over here more, mm-hmm. but that would be fine. And then the third rule is fish needs a very even and high heat. So this is the one time when I would spend time really preheating that grill surface so there was no hot spots and no cool spots. It needs to be very, very hot indeed, and also very clean. So when the fish goes onto the grill, it immediately kind of seals itself and makes a crispy skin. In the UK, and I'm sure you have them here as well, we have a thing that I know as like a vegetable grilling tray. It's basically like a stainless steel tray that has lots of kind of holes all over it. That actually was the best surface I found for cooking fish on. So I would use that because you just give yourself an extra layer of protection. You know, if everything's getting a little bit stuck and the fire's a bit hot and you're worried about burning your fish, you can just get in there with some gloves, some tongs, and lift the tray off in a fraction of a second rather than trying to unstick stuff on the actual grill bars. And you still get that beautiful crispy skin, you know. And with fillets of fish, I would only ever cook them on the skin side, you know, and then that gives you actually, yep. it gives you a whole top surface, like the flesh side, to flavour. So that's where I'd be adding kind of crumbs and herbs and, you know, flavourings on that top side.
3: My answer was the grill will take the skin off the fish, which I love. And your answer, Genevieve, was if you do it right, you actually get crispy skin.
10: Well, so. For me, the goal of barbecued fish is that amazing crispy skin. And if you nail it, it's one of the most delicious things, I think. And actually, the whole process of cooking fish on the barbecue for me is, it's just so nostalgic of sort of summer and holidays and, you know, being in the Mediterranean. And it's just one of the most satisfying things to barbecue.
11: Genevieve, that's really great. It looks like it's going to be a beautiful weekend. So this gives me a perfect opportunity to try it out.
10: Oh, nice. Yeah.
3: Matt, thanks for calling.
11: All right. Thank you both.
10: Take care.
3: You're listening to Milk Street Radio. Right now, it's time to check in with our friend, Kim Severson. Kim Severson, what's going on?
12: Chris Kimball. Well, what's going on is a little something called America's Birthday.
3: I've heard of that.
12: 250 years, I'm sure we've all heard a lot about it. My particular contribution has been a list of what I thought were the most significant food developments over the course of 250 years. Now, I came up with a list of 25, one for each decade, and I want to talk today about the four that I found the most significant or the most interesting.
3: I hope there's a Hostess Twinkie in here somewhere. I don't know. Come on.
12: In theory, the Twinkie is always so delicious, but then in reality, it never is. Okay, so number one on my list from the 1770s is the Johnny Cake, that beautiful little patty of ground hominy and water. And you'll see it on menus now evolved. The Johnny Cake is something like more like a regular corn pancake.
3: Right.
12: But back then, in the 1770s, the ability to mix corn and water and survive was essential to George Washington's army, particularly 1777, the Battle of Valley Forge. The Oneida Nation brought a bunch of corn to starving soldiers. It helped them. They lived. America got born. But it also, I think, speaks to the importance of Native American agriculture.
3: Right.
12: The idea of growing, you know, beans, squash, and corn, the three sisters, and how to process and use corn. All of these are things that the colonists learned from Native Americans. So I think the Johnny Cake really symbolizes a lot.
3: Yeah, I agree.
12: Well, let's now move into the 1800s. I picked the opening of a restaurant in San Francisco called the Canton. It was the first Chinese restaurant in America.
3: And what decade was this? When was this?
12: This was 1840s.
3: Okay.
12: And it, you know, was basically opened as a way to feed Chinese immigrants who had come to work during the gold rush. And it kind of marked the beginning of diaspora cooking that would evolve into Chinese American cuisine as we know it. And now you can find Chinese restaurants in every state. And actually there's a statistic that you can find Chinese restaurants in 70% of all US counties, which is remarkable.
3: Yeah, that is amazing. So the Johnny Cake, the Canton restaurant, which I did not know about. That's pretty interesting. What's number three on the
12: list? Okay, I want to give you a little quiz here. The 1940s. What do you think was the significant food item of the 1940s?
3: Well, it has to be related to World War II.
12: Okay.
3: Right?
12: You're
3: because
12: getting
3: that,
12: warm.
3: A lot of the foods post-war came out of the technology they used in serving the army, et cetera.
12: Mm-hmm.
3: I have no idea, but it's got to be war related.
12: It is war related. You'll get some bonus points for that. I picked Cheetos as the most significant. I know.
3: Cheetos were around in the 40s?
12: Yes, they were. Invented in the 1940s.
3: I didn't know it.
12: They came out of the military's need to feed World War II soldiers. So this is when instant coffee came on the scene, concentrating orange juice to help Navy sailors not get scurvy, the candy coatings on M&Ms so men in the infantry could enjoy chocolate without it melting. So all of these came during this period. But I thought the Cheetos was significant. Certainly the dehydrated cheese powder was a big thing, and the method to puff up the cornmeal and extrude the cornmeal dough. But I think the real impact is how we eat today. So if you look at what snack foods are in America, and you look at just walk down the entire aisle in the grocery store dedicated to things like the Cheeto and the many, many, many flavors that you can get your snack chips in. I think it had a real lasting impact.
3: Yes, it did. I'm not sure if that's a good thing, but
12: no judgments.
3: But the extrusion technology, actually, you're right. That was really key because so many of those snack foods are based on that. Yeah.
12: Yep. All right. Now let's move into the 2020s. And this one, I really had a hard time landing on one thing. You know, is it biotech? Is it the fact that we can, you know, molecularly ferment dairy products and make cellular meat? You know, is gene splicing for fruits and vegetables? Is all this going to be the most significant thing? I don't know. I'm curious what you think is the biggest impact.
3: Well, it's not cellular meat, because that, I'm sorry, is the dumbest idea I ever heard in my life. And it's going to die a horrible death.
12: Don't hold back, Chris. Don't hold back.
3: It's just like eat meat or don't eat meat, but don't eat that.
12: Right.
3: I don't know. I think the biotech with plants is probably right up there. I would say, I mean, I don't know, Ozempic, because it is actually changing the way people eat in a big way.
12: Absolutely.
3: I mean, if you think about the snack food business, I think it's hurting, actually.
12: Yeah,
3: and so it could totally change what you see in the supermarket. So I don't know. I don't know what you think, but I think that's
12: a good call, and was very, very high on our list. The other thing we toyed with was this idea of going viral. Like, is going viral, you know, you can save restaurants. You know, one feta cheese recipe can cause a feta cheese shortage on the other side of the ocean. You know, makes instant stars out of almost anybody. It can spark food trends that, you know, sweep the nation. So I don't know. Going viral really is affecting how we eat. Right?
3: I have a very strong opinion about that. Of course I do. I think the trend is going to be the death of viral. Because everybody in the world can post anything about their life on a daily basis and potentially go viral. So when everybody can go viral, then nobody's viral. So I don't know. Maybe that's the 2030s.
12: The death of viral.
3: It may take that long, but I think the death of viral You heard it here first.
12: All right. Well, Chris Kimball, you have my vote.
3: Well, I'm just hopeful. I'm hopeful that there's the death of viral. So was there one thing, one decade, you came up with something that was unexpected in that list?
12: Well, I think the birth of home economics in the 1890s, which may not seem like, you know, it's not like the Piggly Wiggly, which, you know, in the 1910s, that's where the grocery checkout line was invented, right? Or it's not sliced bread or the joy of cooking. But the home economics, the notion that domestic work should be viewed as a profession and with scientific efficiency.
3: Right.
12: Proper nutrition. And, you know, it's given a formal name at this conference in Lake Placid that was organized by women in academics and science and culinary arts. And the idea was the kitchen could be the first line of defense against disease and against social decay, right? So in the 1890s, I think the birth of home economics, it's a real sleeper.
3: Well, Fanny Farmer, you know, the Boston Cookbook was as much about health as it was about cooking. So I think that's a good call.
12: Yeah. It's a sleeper. I like it.
3: From Johnny Cake to Ozempic.
12: Right.
3: 250 years of American food and cooking. Kim, thank you so much. That's a great list. I look forward to the other 21. Thanks so much.
12: Always great to be on the show, Chris. And happy birthday, America.
3: That was Kim Severson, food correspondent at the New York Times. Special thanks to Genevieve Taylor. Her latest book is How to Barbecue: The Definitive Guide to Fire Cooking. I also want to thank Caroline Davis, who, as a radio producer, kept a steady hand on the wheel, including producing a few of my favorite episodes, The Legend of Stingy Jack and The Great Midwest Cheese Duel. 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
20: The Trump administration cracks down on Haitians. Primary results give new clues for November, and D.C. marks 1 year of National Guard deployment. From WAMU and NPR in Washington, this is 1A. Abudu today on the Roundup.
0: These individuals can either self-deport or we will arrest you and send you back. It's that simple.
20: The latest on the administration's efforts to arrest and deport Haitians after the end of TPS. And what we know about the plan for ICE to use new electric shock gloves in their work. Also, Tuesday's primary results show the division in both parties. What are voters telling lawmakers? Plus, a year in, the administration says the nation's capital is safer since its deployment of National Guard troops. But D.C. crime numbers tell a different story. That's all coming up after the news.
21: Live from NPR News in Washington, I'm Ryland Barton. Luigi Mangione, the man accused of killing UnitedHealthcare CEO Brian Thompson on a Manhattan sidewalk in 2024, pleaded guilty today to federal stalking charges. NPR's Brian Mann has more.
22: Mangione, who's 28 years old, appeared today in what looked like a tan prison uniform, and his face showed no emotion. And with Brian Thompson's family sitting right there in court, he voiced no remorse. I shot Mr. Thompson in Manhattan and he died. Mangione said, I knew what I was doing. Under questioning by federal judge Margaret Garnett, Mangione described crafting a gun using a 3D printer, which he equipped with a silencer. Mangione did talk briefly about his motives. He said he experienced pain from a back injury and he grew frustrated with America's health care and insurance systems.
21: NPR's Brian Mann reporting. President Trump took credit for a decrease in violent crime during an event with police officers in New York City today. NPR's Deepa Shivaram reports.
23: Violent crime is down 9.3%, the largest ever year-over-year decrease. That's according to new crime statistics released by the FBI. Trump highlighted the decline in a speech at a police academy in New York.
24: We ended the war on police and we declared a very strong war on crime.
23: Murder is down 18.1% according to the data, and the FBI said the murder rate is the lowest since 1956, but it's still double Canada's rate. Criminal justice experts have told NPR that they think the crime rate drops have marked a return to the norm after crime rates were higher during the COVID pandemic. Deepa Shivaram, NPR News.
21: The United Arab Emirates is blaming Iran for firing drones at two tankers operated by a state-owned oil company in the Strait of Hormuz. Meanwhile, President Trump continues to say the U.S. has total control over the strait. As talks mediated by Middle Eastern countries to end the war have stalled, the administration has been expanding its outreach to other nations. The Iran war hasn't gone the way President Trump promised it would. The administration now says it will wage economic warfare. Ordinary Iranians say they will bear the brunt of that pain. NPR's Hadil Al-Shalchi reports from Van, Turkey.
25: All Iranians NPR spoke to in Van agreed on one thing. Their country has become expensive. A tray of 30 eggs is now $5, double what it was about a month ago. Cooking oil is $3 for a 30-ounce bottle. That jumped about 30% in a month. A personal trainer who just arrived from Tehran said she can't afford much there anymore.
26: Like travel, like buying clothes, like... For example, I eat a lot of protein a day. Now I have to limit that.
25: She didn't want to be identified for fear of retribution from the regime. She said that people in Tehran were tense and on edge because of uncertainty, and the only hope for a future was to emigrate from Iran. Hadil Al-Shalchi, NPR News, Van, Turkey.
21: This is NPR. An American missionary kidnapped in Niger in October has been released. Missionary organization SIM International says Kevin Rideout is in good health in the care of U.S. officials. No group has claimed responsibility for the kidnapping. Niger has faced attacks from armed groups, including those linked to Al-Qaeda and the Islamic State. A military junta took power in 2023, ousting Western partners and aligning with Russia. The latest data from the CDC shows another summer surge of COVID-19 is underway in the U.S., and NPR's Rob Stein has more.
27: COVID cases are increasing again nationwide, with the most activity in the South and West, but also inching up in the Northeast and Midwest. The good news is that the levels of virus are still very low, and so far, this year's wave seems to be continuing the trend of getting milder each summer, sending fewer people to the hospital and causing fewer deaths. But the virus is expected to continue increasing for weeks, so health experts are advising people to consider masking up if they're in crowded places like airports and to get one of the updated vaccines when they become available in the fall. Rob Stein, NPR News.
21: Ash from Sicily's volcanic Mount Etna has forced the closure of the island's largest airport for the fifth consecutive day. Ash poses a significant risk to aircraft, potentially stalling engines. Hundreds of vacationers are stranded during the biggest travel week of the year. The closure has led to rerouted flights, increased taxi fares, and higher car rental prices. 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
6: I'm Nyla Boodoo. It's the 1A Friday News Roundup. There are roughly 350,000 Haitians in the U.S. under temporary protected status. Now their lives are changing fast following the Supreme Court decision to end TPS for Haitians. Under the new directives from the administration, arrests have gone up. We'll talk it through. Plus, primary results speak to the split between Democrats. New economic numbers show the degree to which Americans are struggling today. And why did the president secretly swap planes when leaving last month's NATO summit? Our panel joined us earlier today in studio to talk about all the week's biggest news. Naftali Ben-David is politics and government editor at The Washington Post. It's great to have you, Naftali.
7: Thanks for having me.
6: Joining us on the line from Ohio, Amanda Becker, national reporter for the 19th News. Hi, Amanda.
8: Hi, great to be here.
6: And Alana Shore, senior Washington editor for Semaphore. Thanks for being here as well, Alana.
9: Thanks for having me.
6: Let's start with the latest immigration crackdown. Here's Homeland Security Secretary Mark Wayne Mullen this week explaining the administration's actions on TPS.
0: In its name itself, it says temporary protective status. The president has the right to start it. He also has a right to end it. The president ended it, which was the right call. So these individuals can either self-deport or we will arrest you and send you back. It's that simple.
6: Alana, what do we know about these efforts and what they mean for Haitians in the U.S. right now?
9: Well, it means that hundreds of thousands of Haitians who had lived here and worked here and enjoyed those protections now lose them, right? So there has been some reports of deportation flights back to Haiti that there has been talk about happening as often as weekly. It's really not clear whether those are happening yet, but what is happening is Haitians are getting detained. They're being given ankle monitors and they're being basically told that deportation is imminent.
6: In fact, a video of a Haitian immigrant in Ohio went viral this week. Journalists capturing the moment Monsanto Mule collapsing in tears after receiving an ankle monitor at an ICE check-in. Amanda, in Ohio, immigrant advocates say ICE officials are taking away passports from Haitians, forcing them to wear ankle monitors. That video, if you've seen it, is tough to watch, I will say. What do we know what's going on in Ohio?
8: Yeah, I was there when Mr. Malay reported on Sunday, actually. So what has started happening in Ohio is mostly these summons are going to Haitians living in Springfield, which was obviously a target of the president and the vice president during their campaign, even though there's a sizable community, for example, of Haitians living in Columbus. It does seem to be disproportionately Haitian immigrants in Springfield that are receiving these summons. It started about 30 days after the Supreme Court ruling on TPS that greenlit its ending, and they started receiving these letters in the mail asking them to show up, in some cases very early on a Sunday morning, to kind of deal with the capacity issue they have. They are coming with their attorneys, with representatives from their faith communities. The faith communities are very involved in this. Two prominent pastors from Springfield, one of them Haitian, are actually administering communion now as people go into the door. And that video, like you said, that started circulating pretty much immediately here in Ohio and then went national. It's a very upsetting video to watch. You know, he reports kind of in his Sunday best. He's dressed up. He comes out a couple hours later and he is showing his ankle monitor to the press and people waiting outside. And then he just collapses. And, you know, from talking to the individuals and groups kind of working to support Haitian immigrants in Springfield, these ankle monitors are giving them kind of a great sense of shame. And they're wondering, like, how do we go home and explain this to our children? They don't want to necessarily be seen in them at events. So what they're doing is they're telling them to check in more frequently. They're putting travel restrictions in place 75 miles from their residence. The closest immigration court is more than 75 miles away from Springfield. So this is just, you know, making life pretty difficult for a group of people who have already, for the most part, lost their ability to work, lost their ability to drive, and now they are essentially confined to Springfield.
3: As you were saying, he showed up, Mr. Millay, voluntarily. How do these ankle monitors, and how does this idea of asking people to voluntarily surrender fit into this whole overall ICE strategy that they have?
8: Yeah, so ankle monitors, it's not a new tactic used by ICE, but in the past, from speaking with immigration attorneys, it was limited to specific cases where there was a reason. Maybe somebody hadn't shown up for a court appearance or something like that. And so when they did, they were given an ankle monitor. From the attorneys that I've spoken to, this is the first time they have seen kind of a blanket policy for using ankle monitors for Haitian immigrants who were on TPS. They have been told, this comes directly from the top, from Mark Wayne Mullen, that there are no exceptions. The only exception I know of so far is a pregnant woman who was given a wrist monitor. But even an older woman who had issues with type 2 diabetes, which can cause swelling in the ankles, was sent home with an ankle monitor 2 Sundays ago.
3: Naftali, do we know how transparent the administration is being about the number of Haitians being arrested or deported since that Supreme Court decision?
7: I mean, to this point, they are not good numbers. We don't have any specifics provided by the administration. And, you know, those are important questions because leaving aside what this means for the Haitians themselves, many, many of them had jobs. And they had jobs particularly in healthcare industries, in restaurant industries, warehouses. And it's not clear what's going to happen to those industries if thousands of Haitians are put on planes back to Haiti. And in a way, this is a big test of the practicality of President Trump's immigration policy. He's spoken very sweepingly about the dangers of immigrants, particularly undocumented ones. These folks were actually in the country legally, of course.
3: Legally and working.
7: And many of them were working. And so if suddenly those jobs are gone and they're gone, it could have a very big impact on the economies of many industries in this country. One of the interesting aspects of the whole Ohio angle is that Governor Mike DeWine there has been one of the few Republicans to really be outspoken against President Trump's immigration policy, including the lifting of TPS protection, saying it's bad for the Haitians, but that it's also bad for Ohio and for the country.
3: We just got this email from Janelle who says, I thought the point of TPS was to help people who can't go back to their country of origin because of the poor conditions there. We still have a travel ban to Haiti. How is it legal to pull their TPS? Amanda, I bet a lot of people have been asking you that question.
8: Yeah, that's the question that people are asking. I was actually interviewing a nun over the weekend because a lot of Catholic sisters are present at kind of these ICE check-ins to support the immigrants checking in. And she was saying, you know, a member of the congregation that she's a part of asked her, you know, why can't they just go back home? And, you know, why can't they come here legally? And she said, they did come here legally. And they don't want to go back home because many of them have very legitimate fears of being killed, raped. They're worried about taking their children back. Thousands of children born to Haitian immigrants just in the Springfield area are U.S. citizens. So there's been a huge push to just get them kind of the passports and the documentation they would even need to travel. But many parents don't want to return to that sort of situation, particularly with their children. And so while temporary protected status did have temporary in the name, it also has protected status. And if anything, conditions in Haiti have deteriorated since the program was created for Haiti.
3: That video from Ohio wasn't the only ones that made the round on social media this week. Carolina Molina posted a video on her social media of an ICE agent pointing a gun at her in the Virginia suburbs of Washington, D.C.
10: Yeah, you recorded us. You almost ran us over.
11: I didn't almost ran
10: you over. You almost ran us over.
11: You're
10: Stop playing.
11: Full of
10: Stop playing.
11: You are full of
10: right? You're not funny.
11: You're not funny.
10: I will arrest you. Keep it up.
11: I'm a legal citizen.
10: Keep it up. I don't care.
11: Oh, my goodness.
10: Keep it up.
3: That clip sparked more conversation over the conduct of ICE agents. Carolyn Molina posted, quote, "It really felt like a Renee Good situation," referring to the Minneapolis woman that was shot and killed by an ICE agent in January. Alana, what else do we know about what happened to Molina?
9: Well, we know that she works as a professional counselor, and she was in the area, she said, because she wanted to offer psychological evaluations to, you know, immigrants who needed them as part of their evaluation process. We also know she, as I believe she stated in her video, was born in the area in Northern Virginia. She's a first-generation American. You know, what we don't know yet is whether there will be any further action based on this video. Molina was not clear when questioned by reporters, you know, what she's going to do with this footage. She will consult an attorney, but it's tough to say whether there will be any actionable sort of pressure on ICE if she doesn't do that.
3: Naftali, since this crackdown began, we've seen protests over ICE treatment of immigrants and U.S. citizens, and we've seen pushback about that. How much of that energy are we still seeing around ICE tactics?
7: I mean, we're definitely seeing it still, although the temperature seems to be down in many places. When Mark Wayne Mullen, the new Secretary of Homeland Security, took over, he said his goal was to have DHS be not in the news every single day, and to some degree, he's achieved that. But those tensions are very much still there. You know, one of the big differences, I think, is that early on, President Trump had a lot of support for his immigration policy. It was a signature issue. It was something he talked a lot about during the campaign, and his ratings were good on it. Now, it's the opposite. His ratings are not good on it. I think the Democrats are unified in opposing ICE and its tactics. Many Republicans agree as well. The whole conversation has changed. And in many ways, it's because of the videos, not only the ones that we saw with Carolina Molina, but previous videos of Renee Good and Alex Priddy as well.
3: We're going to talk about those implications for midterm elections coming up, particularly when it comes to ICE. We'll continue the conversation around ICE. I see your questions and comments. You can email us 1A@WAMU.org. I see the questions we're getting about the ICE shock gloves. We'll talk about that after the break with Naftali Ben-David, politics and government editor at The Washington Post, Amanda Becker, national reporter for the 19th News, and Alana Shore, senior Washington editor for Semaphore. I'm Nyla Boodoo. 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
7: It's the Friday News Roundup. I'm Nyla Boodoo. Our panel this week, Neftali Ben-David, politics and government editor at The Washington Post, Amanda Becker, national reporter for the 19th News, and Alana Shore, senior Washington editor for Semaphore. They joined us earlier today. We got this question earlier today from Jay about ICE. How dangerous are these shock gloves? What prevents ICE from abusing them? Amanda, that's, of course, in reference to what we learned this week, that the Department of Homeland Security is planning to equip ICE agents with gloves that deliver an electric shock. Can you answer Jay's question?
8: Yeah, so these gloves were manufactured in Lexington, Kentucky, and the manufacturer says that they're supposed to be a non-lethal de-escalation tactic. They're used already by some police departments and inside prisons. Now, giving them to ICE officers, kind of out in the streets, dealing with large number of people who haven't committed any crimes,

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1: About what that training might entail or whether that will happen. And this has, you know, raised serious questions for civil liberties groups about whether this use, even though, again, this is non-lethal, the gloves can't kill you, but they would certainly be painful because they're meant to subdue people. And, you know, we found out about this from the Associated Press right around the time that Ms. Molina's video came out. And so it really just raises the question of, given kind of the behavior of ICE agents out in the streets of this country in various places, equipping them with these gloves could do in terms of inflaming these encounters out on the streets.
2: We got this email from Nikki. It seems this will be a particular risk for people with cardiac or neurologic conditions and could result in them having extreme injuries from what is being described only as a means to, quote, de-escalate protesters. Thanks for that comment, Nikki. You can keep them coming at 1A@WAMU.org. Let's talk about another round of primary races this week. Maybe some new insights into what voters want from both parties. Immigration, of course, part of that conversation. Six states went to the polls: Wisconsin, Minnesota, Connecticut, South Carolina, Alabama, and Vermont. Let's start in Wisconsin. For weeks, polls showed Francesca Hong, state lawmaker and Democratic socialist, with a commanding lead over Milwaukee County Executive David Crowley as the Democratic pick for governor. Then on Tuesday night, in a tight race, Crowley beat Hong. Crowley had abandoned, then resumed his campaign weeks before after receiving an endorsement from Wisconsin's outgoing governor, Democrat Tony Evers. After his surprise victory, Crowley called for party unity.
3: Over the past few months, you've heard a lot of people try to define this election as a battle between the left and the center. That narrative misses the entire point of what we're doing. Every one of us has something much bigger to unite around. And that is keeping MAGA extremism from bringing the chaos we see in Washington into our neighborhoods right here in the state of Wisconsin.
2: Alana, this was a bruising contest. It pointed to a significant ideological gulf between progressive Democrats and centrists like Crowley. And it feels so much like what we've been talking about in other races, including in Michigan. How is Crowley going to pull Wisconsin Democrats together at this moment?
4: I actually think he's doing a pretty good job of it already, to be candid with you. Francesca Hong appeared alongside him already at a unity breakfast. You know, I think it's very similar to what we're seeing in Michigan, where Haley Stevens, you know, publicly hugged Abdul al-Sayed after their very bruising primary and, you know, is already out there saying, vote for him, trying to unite. You know, obviously that may not work with some folks on the left who do not feel like Crowley, particularly in Wisconsin, is right for them. But I think Crowley's in pretty strong position, actually. Hong had a very, very long series of, you know, potential liabilities, starting with her social media posts. Some of her policy positions have not been necessarily fully fleshed out.
2: Her post about Thanksgiving.
4: Yes, among other things. She also seemed really skeptical of Halloween for some reason. I mean, it was on one sense kind of relatable, who hasn't kind of lamented the holiday grind, and also kind of a distraction because she didn't really figure out how to message them effectively. But all of which is to say, you know, Crowley is a bit more battle tested, right? And with Hong, you're standing beside him, he's in a pretty decent position.
2: So in Minnesota, progressives had a better night when Lieutenant Governor Peggy Flanagan beat the more centrist candidate, that's Representative Angie Craig, in the state's Democratic Senate primary. Amanda, what role did the massive ICE operation in the Twin Cities earlier this year and the community's mobilization against it play in this race?
1: Yeah, I don't think you can separate the two. I think that this race that factored very heavily. Representative Craig, you know, was a moderate. She had voted for a piece of immigration legislation that supported Trump's immigration agenda last year, called the Laken Riley Act. She said that she had come to regret that vote. She actually wrote an entire op-ed about it ahead of the race or the election because she knew it was an issue. And so I think just, you know, Minnesota being kind of the epicenter of what we saw at the beginning of this year, and, you know, the massive backlash that created from the, you know, with the public, I don't think you can separate kind of immigration enforcement from the results of that primary.
2: Before we move on to what we saw from the GOP on Tuesday, Naftali, I wonder if we can step back for a moment. Midterm primaries don't see the same number of as general elections, not

0: usually by a long shot, right? But I wonder how much we can make of these narrow results for Democrats that show a party that clearly wants to change, but seems very split on the way it should move forward.
1: I mean, I think the big takeaway is that Democrats in general, they want outspoken candidates, they want fighters, they want people who seem to believe deeply in their principles. But to a point, you know, Francesca Hahn was a deeply flawed candidate. I think people thought she would have been a real long shot, and they were not willing to go quite that far. But I do think there's a lot of rage on the Democratic side here in the Trump era. I think there's a lot of feeling that they're tired of being lectured about electability when you look on the other side and you see President Trump, who by all accounts should not be electable at all. And here he is in his second term. And so they're tired of those kinds of discussions. I think it's very important for Democrats to keep these midterms a referendum on President Trump, because if they do that, they're going to win. And if it becomes a choice between democratic socialism and MAGAism, then it's tougher for them. The other really interesting takeaway to me is that for all of this socialist surge, so to speak, on the Democratic side, Black voters have not really been along for the ride, and they're such a key part of the Democratic constituency. That was really notable, I think, in Wisconsin, because, of course, the so-called mainstream candidate is African-American himself, and so it really kind of highlighted that split. And a big question, I think, for Democrats in the fall is going to be whether that coalition holds together.
0: On the GOP side, we saw several Trump-endorsed candidates successful on Tuesday. In Wisconsin, a Trump-endorsed election denier, Republican Representative Tom Tiffany, handily won his party's nomination for governor. Alana, Trump's approval rating is at a historic low, as we will talk about the ongoing war with Iran and high inflation here at home a little bit later in the hour. Can we attribute these primary wins to the continued power of Trump's endorsement, or is that too simplistic?
2: Yeah, I think it is too simplistic. I mean, you look in South Carolina and Darlene Graham didn't exactly run away with it. I mean, you could say that the endorsement she got from Trump was a bit half-hearted, and I wouldn't disagree. But nonetheless, I mean, Trump likes to brag, actually, to his own aides about how he picks winners. The truth is, as he did in South Carolina earlier this year, he sometimes changes his endorsement to pick two people to make sure he can have a winner in his group of endorsees. So I would say absolutely, this is less about his endorsements and more about what it means to carry on the Trump / MAGA brand in these states. I mean, Tom Tiffany, you know, he's a House member who's very well liked. You know, he's a good, marketable Republican. You know, Darlene Graham and for that matter, Ralph Norman are also, you know, pretty well liked in state. These are people who are kind of taking the Trump brand and attaching it to themselves more than coasting on his endorsement, in my view.
0: Amanda, what do you think these recent primaries should tell us about the willingness of voters on both sides of the aisle to vote for candidates who might deviate from party standard bearers in terms of ideology? How should we be thinking about that?
3: Yeah, I think on the Democratic side, voters are angry, and that's why they're tending to back progressives in some of these elections. They want new representation. They want people who are going to take a harder stance against Trump, particularly his immigration crackdown. They're tending to pick younger candidates because, you know, age has been a big debate within the Democratic Party in particular. On the Republican side, as we were just discussing, I think these results kind of throw into question how much Trump's endorsement, you know, still matters, even with his, you know, approval at this all-time low. So, you know, kind of mixed results on both sides, but I think those are the two general dynamics in each of the party spaces.
0: That's the 19th's Amanda Becker. We're also rounding up the news with Semaphore's Alana Shore and Naftali Ben-David from The Washington Post. Let's talk more about what the Trump administration has been up to this week. On Monday, the president signed an executive order that looks to change the childhood vaccine schedule by cutting the number of immunizations by at least a third and separating out the combined measles, mumps, and rubella vaccine into three separate shots. Not so fast, says Washington Post reporter Lena Sun. She joined us on 1A earlier this week.
4: Just because the White House issues an executive order does not mean it's going to rewrite the federal immunization schedule. That's not how it works. States are the ones who set the vaccine requirements for school. The policy on vaccine recommendations come from an advisory committee to the Centers for Disease Control and Prevention. That's the body. That hasn't changed. So basically, nothing has changed. If you're going to get your annual checkup with the pediatrician's office, I think the pediatricians are going to say, yep, you should still get the MMR vaccine. That's the best protection. And here are the other shots you need to get.
0: Meanwhile, measles have hit the highest case count in 35 years. You can listen to the entire conversation at the1A.org. Also on Monday, the president told reporters he would seek compensation from Iran for those he claimed were killed by the country over the past 50 years. That's in response to Iran saying it would only reopen the Strait of Hormuz if it receives war reparations from Washington. Meanwhile, negotiations are at a stalemate. Alana, what's sort of the latest on everything from this week? Where do we go from here?
2: Well, we're hearing a renewal of this economic isolation talk from the White House that I think is pretty significant, right? This suggestion by the Treasury Secretary and others that we can just sort of force Iran over, I suppose, the medium term to come back to the table by blockading, by relying on sanctions, by squeezing them economically, right? The problem there is that has been tried before, and I think it's been proven not to work. Iran wants to inflict maximum political damage, it seems clear, on the Trump administration at this point by drawing things out. And the closer we get to the midterms, you know, the clearer it becomes that that is happening. So, I liken it to Groundhog Day, right? We see, you know, a return to escalation, then a return to focusing on economic isolation. And, you know, the cycle continues. But at a certain point, the rubber will meet the road and the president's team is going to have to start accepting some concessions. Already what we heard in terms of a deal on the Strait of Hormuz would have been a concession because it would have, you know, given Iran revenue from that strait, which it didn't have before.
1: Well, I mean, I also think that the Iran war is increasingly being wrapped up in the economy, and people view high gas prices and other high prices as being not only because of the president's tariffs, but also because of a war of choice that the president launched in Iran. Certainly the Democrats are making that case. And I think a place you really don't want to be as a ruling party heading into a midterm is with the president prosecuting a highly unpopular war and with prices very high that can be tied to some of his policies. So I think beyond everything else, the war presents the Republicans with a very difficult challenge in a midterms that are really not that far away anymore.
0: Let's talk for a few minutes about some exclusive reporting from the Washington Post revealing that the president secretly swapped planes leaving last month's NATO summit. The White House said he flew out on the old Air Force One. Instead, the Post reports he slipped off that plane via a catering truck and boarded a smaller military jet in secret. Officials say it was a response to a credible threat from Iran. Reporters traveling with him weren't told he'd left. Naftali, this has been a big story in Washington, D.C. this week.
1: Yeah, I think it's a big story for a lot of reasons. I mean, obviously, there's a whole sort of cloak and dagger element to it. But more important, the decision to be misleading about where the president is and not to even correct that after it was all over and didn't matter anymore was a very unusual decision and not sort of the way these things are usually handled. Secondly, I think for a lot of people, what was striking is that Air Force One, with the crew, the pilots, Trump staffers, reporters, took to the sky as a decoy plane. And so it raises the question if they had credible information, credible enough to remove the president from the plane, that this plane could be shot out of the sky, why did they then go ahead and send it on its way with a lot of people still on it? So I think for a lot of people, and particularly Trump's critics, you know, really crystallizes some of their views of the Trump administration and the way it is purportedly very focused on the president to the exclusion of anyone else.
0: You know, Naftali, back in July, the New York Times reported that the new Air Force One they give from Qatar had security gaps compared to the old Air Force One. Where does this latest reporting fit into that story?
1: I mean, it really muddies everything. I mean, the concerns about the Qatari plane are security concerns, and it's being retrofitted now. No one knows how long it's going to take. The purported reason for the president taking the old Air Force One from Turkey is that it was the new one wasn't safe yet. But now it seems like the old one wasn't safe enough either. So I think what this does is it underlies the extent to which there are real security concerns, potentially with both planes in a modern era when a lot of places have drones, a lot of places have missiles, and it's a pretty hostile world.
0: More Trump administration news. You've heard her voice on 1A a lot. Caroline Levitt, the White House press secretary, is leaving her role at the end of the month to focus taking care of her two young children. She's 28, the youngest press secretary in history. The president says she'll stay on as an outside advisor. Amanda, what did you make of her time at the job and her exit surprise announcement this week?
3: I think from the administration and the president's perspective, her tenure was a success. I mean, she is someone who speaks fluent MAGA. She has seems to have a genuine understanding of kind of the president's reasoning and positions. She completely upended operations for the White House press corps. I mean, she took over the pool. That is the group of reporters who travel with the president and kind of sit in the briefing room. She decided who got to travel with the president on Air Force One, who got to get into events, which outlets, which reporters sometimes specifically. She added conservative podcasters and people from non-traditional conservative media to the briefing room and gave them assigned seats. So I believe she's also the second longest serving press secretary for Trump across both of his terms. So I think this is, from the president and the White House's standpoint, a very successful tenure.
0: We're rounding up the week's news. That's Amanda Becker, a national reporter for the 19th News. Alana Shore is also with us, senior Washington editor for Semaphore and the Washington Post, Neftali Ben-David. And you, I see the questions and comments coming. We will get to them after the break. You can add your voice by emailing 1A at WAMU.org. I'm Nyla Boodoo. This is 1A.

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13: 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And from the estate of Joan B. Kroc, whose bequest serves as an enduring investment in the future of public radio and seeks to help NPR produce programming that meets the highest standards of public service in journalism and cultural expression.
14: It's the Friday News Roundup. I'm Nyla Boodoo. Each week on 1A, we like to challenge you with our news quiz. Last week, we told you that the Women's Professional Baseball League made its debut, the first women's pro baseball league in some 70 years. What beloved American movie did that last pro league inspire? Congrats to Travis Ganter in Waterton, New York, who knew the answer was, of course, A League of Their Own. Your 1A swag is winging its way to you this week. Let's go to the movies. Christopher Nolan's The Odyssey is still doing gangbusters at the box office. I just saw it this week. If you've seen the film, you know that the plot revolves heavily around something called Zeus's Law, a sacred law of hospitality. What is the actual Greek name for this moral obligation between hosts and visitors? Nolan does not use it in the movie. You can send us your answers via our app, 1A Vox Pop. We're accepting answers through Sunday evening. No help from Google or AI. Although if you're like me and you did a deep dive after the movie, you probably already know the answer to this. Speaking of movies, we are talking Monday about our most memorable summer movie-going experiences. Your first kiss at a drive-in, surviving the brutal heat with movie marathons at the local theater. We want all of your stories of summer at the cinema. Leave us a voicemail at 855-236-1212. That's 855-236-1A1A, and we'll hear some of your memories on Monday. Let's get back to the news roundup with Amanda Becker, national reporter for the 19th News, Alana Shore, senior Washington editor for Semaphore, and Neftali Ben-David, politics and government editor at the Washington Post. They joined us earlier today. This week marks an anniversary for us here in D.C. For those of us who live here, we've been seeing this firsthand. It's been 1 year since National Guard troops started patrolling the city streets. That deployment has now grown to around 4,700 troops, and it's now extended through Inauguration Day of 2029. The administration says the city is safer, but D.C.'s own numbers say violent crime overall is actually up slightly from last year. Neftali, we were just talking over the break, you and I, about this is a daily occurrence. I look out my window every single day and I see, armed troops walking by. What has been the real effect of the National Guard here in D.C.?
15: Well, it's complicated in the sense that crime has gone down, but also that crime was going down already. And so trying to sort of disaggregate what of it has to do with the National Guard and what of it was just part of a national trend of falling crime everywhere for the past few years is hard. There's been a couple recent studies that suggest the presence hasn't had a huge effect, certainly on violent crime. There is some indication that it's had an effect on property crime. But by and large, it's just not clear that it's had much of an effect at all. The second point, though, that's, I think, important is even if, for the sake of argument, it was reducing crime, what is the lesson here? We can't send the National Guard, presumably, to every single city in the country. So if it turns out that sending armed troops does result in a reduction in crime, I just don't know how that's scalable or financially how it's supportable. So to me, it's not really clear what the larger takeaway is here, even if it were to turn out that they caused a major reduction in crime. And to this point, there's no evidence that that is the case.
14: Alana, the nonpartisan watchdog, the Project on Government Oversight, projects that this deployment will cost close to $3 billion by the time it's set to end in 2029. Is there anything that would make the administration pull back on this?
11: I mean, no, not in my view, particularly since the incoming mayor of D.C. is someone who's been more oppositional towards the president than Muriel Bowser, who's the outgoing, right? I mean, a political opponent is just going to, I think, make this administration dig in.
14: Let's turn to the economy. Some not great news for Americans with home and car loans. More people are falling behind on payments than at any other time in the past decade. That's according to new data from the Federal Reserve of New York. Amanda, what does this trend tell us about the broader state of the economy and how it's affecting American consumers?
5: Yeah, so the data out this week showed that a greater share of people in the country have gone at least 30 days late on their mortgage payments in the second quarter, and that is higher than in any quarter since 2015. Now, they are saying that this is very uneven, and it just reflects how, you know, mixed the experiences are of people in this economy. You have some people who are doing really well, and they're saying they feel good about everything. They feel secure in their jobs. Life is great. Then you have other people who are really struggling because there's a challenging job market right now. Prices are still high due to inflation, although inflation does seem to have cooled a bit over the last month. But this really reflects the uneven experience that Americans are having right now financially.
14: Naftali, Amanda was just talking about inflation. We did get new inflation numbers for July. What did they tell us about where consumer prices are right now?
15: It seems like inflation did moderate in July. Inflation was very high a couple of months ago. It was lower last month, or I should say June, and then also lower in July. But it's been really up and down. To some degree, it depends on President Trump and Iran. You know, prices shoot up when there seems to be hostilities going on, and less so when there's more talk of peace. But this whole economy overall has just been, I think, rocky, spotty, bumpy, whatever word you want to use. It has certainly not collapsed. We're not in a recession, but there's a lot of trouble spots. And I think that puts President Trump kind of in the situation that President Biden was in, actually, ironically, which is trying to tell Americans that the economy isn't as bad as they think it is. And I think that's never a place you want to be as the president. And President Trump exploited it very well when President Biden had that message, but now he finds himself in the same situation.
14: Alana, how could this play into the Fed's decision-making? Does it make an interest rate raise more likely?
11: You know, I was actually surprised to see after the most recent Fed meeting, the odds of a rate hike kind of have stayed the same for the September meeting, around a third. You know, the even money being obviously on leaving rates intact. Now, I don't think that's going to hold necessarily. It really just depends on whether inflation continues to show signs of maybe dipping back down. We're in like a mini roller coaster situation with inflation, right? So, you know, I don't think it actually changes the Fed's dynamic much in the near term. However, a lot depends on Kevin Warsh. You know, I've been really struck by the degree to which President Trump, you know, really jawboned and pressured Jerome Powell, his predecessor, so fiercely, you know, to actually cut rates, which is now really just never going to happen. And now seems to be giving Warsh enough room that he probably could successfully raise rates if he had to without political pushback.
14: Treasury Secretary Scott Bessent shared his thoughts about the economy. Let's hear that.
6: I got sick of hearing about this K-shaped economy. I can say here definitively the K-shaped economy is over, and we're seeing more of a C economy where the lower end of wage earners are finally calling it back, just like they did in President Trump's first term.
14: I'm telling you, what is a K-shaped economy? I'm not sure I've ever heard of a C economy. It maybe speaks to what you're talking about how rocky everything is. Right,
15: I think
14: now.
15: That's right. I mean, a K-shaped economy is where the economic well-being, and particularly the income of higher earners is shooting upward and that of lower earners is shooting downward. And hence, you know, in theory, that creates something of a K-shaped graph. And I suppose a C-shaped economy is where people at the lower end are doing a little bit better. There's some signs that that's happening, but like everything else, it's up and down and it's uncertain. Secretary Bessent isn't completely wrong. I'm not sure he's completely right. But I think for most consumers, they don't know from K, they don't know from C. I mean, all they know is they have a lot of economic anxiety. Gas prices seem high. Food prices seem high. They're worried. And telling them that they're now in a C instead of in a K, I don't think it's going to make a lot of people feel much better.
14: Amanda, what are you hearing from your reporting, particularly from your readers about this?
5: Yeah, so I spend a lot of time, obviously, here in Ohio. We have two very competitive statewide races this year for governor and Senate. Both Dr. Amy Acton and former Senator Sherrod Brown, the Democratic candidates, are really just hammering affordability in their campaigns. And that reflects that when you look at the polling of the greatest concern of voters this year, including swing voters and centrist voters, it is affordability. And that brings in gas prices. That brings in concerns about the war in Iran that are related to gas prices. That brings in the high cost of food. You know, you have people paying more for berries and vegetables and then having to throw them away because they're worried about getting, and I can never pronounce
14: it,
5: cyclosporia. Yeah. And so, you know, this is the number one issue for voters here in Ohio and in many places in the country. So, you know, this is what you hear from anyone you interview, essentially, about what they're thinking about headed into this year's elections.
14: That's Amanda Becker with the 19th News. We're also with Semaphore's Alana Shore and the Washington Post's Naftali Ben-David. And you, we've gotten so many comments. I want to go back to some things that our listeners have been saying about things during the hour. We get this email from Emily regarding the White House plane story. And Emily says, I do see an argument for letting the decoy Air Force One depart as planned. If it was known that the president had left, then potential attackers would know to look for a different plane. If a bunch of people were evacuated, I don't trust the so-called journalists he's invited into the press pool to not stupidly tweet it out or something. Maybe Pete Hegseth would like to announce it on Signal again. Thanks, sir. You can keep the emails coming for the next few minutes. It's 1A@WAMU.org. Naftali, I want to ask you about this because actually there are past administrations where this is actually similar stories have come up.
15: Well, the one that I really know about was I was covering President Clinton. I think it might have been in the year 2000 when he visited Pakistan, which at the time was a pretty scary place. And there was a similar kind of bait and switch situation where President Clinton was not on the plane that they said he was going to be on, also for security reasons. However, they didn't send up a decoy. It just wasn't clear sort of where he was or what plane he was on. And they did brief the press. Now, I will say this was before the era of social media and phones. So in fairness, maybe they had more confidence that it wasn't going to leak out. But they certainly were not secretive about it in the way that this administration is. They told everybody what happened afterward. And again, they didn't send up a plane that the president was ostensibly on that, you know, if they thought it was a target, would remain a target with the people who were on it.
14: We're getting quite a few emails as well about TPS and Haitians, and I just want to read a few of those. From Brian in Detroit, the administration's attitude and actions for TPS protectees and all immigrants looks a lot like Germany in the 1930s. How long until the next solutions to Trump Miller's immigrant problem? Susan says, I continue to be outraged at what is going on in this country as it increasingly becomes more racist in its actions from the top. I don't really know what to do to voice this outrage other than to pray and write to my congressional representatives, which I have done and continue to do. But now to dehumanize them with these ankle monitors, it is, you know, it said we need to look out for what's going on with these people because you may be next. Last email about this from Stuart, who says the Haitians in Springfield are not only here legally working, raising families and enriching their communities, they're also paying taxes. Are those pushing for deportation considering how these taxes will be replaced? Many of the jobs left behind by those deported will no doubt go unfilled. Amanda, can I ask you about the economic impact of this to Stuart's email?
5: Yeah. So, it's going to depend on the area, but in some places, you know, Haitian TPS holders have been in critical healthcare settings. They've been home aides. So this could have an impact on people's ability to access healthcare going forward and get kind of the staffing levels that some facilities need. In Springfield, which is the area that I'm most familiar with, because that's where I've spent a lot of time, Haitian TPS holders, well, Haitian immigrants generally, no matter what status they're on, because some are on asylum, represent as many as 1 in 4 or 1 in 5 residents of Springfield, which is a city of about 60,000. You know, companies have opened headquarters there because of this, because there was this readily available workforce. They have, you know, created second outposts in Springfield. And this group of immigrants has really helped revitalize that economy. And, you know, Republican Governor Mike DeWine, that's part of what he's warning about, is that when you take away the ability of either, you know, a fourth of a city or a fifth of a city to work, or they're not there at all, and now potentially, you know, they don't have that income, which is further stressing kind of like the charities and the nonprofits that are providing aid to people in that area, this could have really devastating economic impacts for some of these places.
14: We're almost to the end of the hour, so let's go to everyone's reporter's notebooks about stories that we missed or what they're watching next week. I will start with my favorite story this week was the White Sox fans flocking to Wright Field in Chicago for a Pope night this week. Thousands don pontiff-style hats with the team's logo to honor Pope Leo, who's an Illinois native and a Sox fan. The hats were the biggest promotional giveaway in White Sox history, more than 40,000 given away. And I will say, as a former Chicago, and it was a delight in all the messages I got from friends in Chicago and videos of this week. Neftali, what stories did you want to mention?
15: Well, the thing I'm really going to keep an eye on, I think, in the next weeks is Todd Blanche, the new attorney general. He's under tremendous pressure from all sides. President Trump, of course, will probably continue to want him to prosecute people he sees as his adversaries. But he also got real pushback during his confirmation from Republican senators, notably, who want him to rein in the president a little bit. And how he navigates that in the weeks to come, I think, is going to be incredibly important.
14: Alana?
7: I'll be watching primaries in Florida, specifically Corey Mills, who I'm seeing House Republicans in the MAGA camp turn against. He has huge ethical problems, and I think his colleagues want to see him taken down.
14: Amanda?
5: I, as always, will be continuing to track the immigration situation here because it changes day to day in terms of the Haitian TPS holders, but also really paying attention to kind of Blanche's first weeks on the job. In addition to kind of the concerns that the president wants him to deliver on, he does have the potential to satisfy kind of some dissatisfaction within the anti-abortion movement that has grown really frustrated with the president and his administration not acting on some of their priorities. So they see him as kind of a potential reset. And I will be looking at that very closely.
14: Have we seen any of that come up, Amanda, as we're talking about primaries?
5: Abortion, the issue of abortion?
14: Mm-hmm. Yeah.
5: So it's not having an impact in the Republican primaries that I have noticed so far, because, you know, the Trump candidates are still winning in some cases and not in others. But I do think it just speaks to kind of a larger enthusiasm issue of, are they going to work kind of to turn out the president's people in the same way they did in past elections?
14: Big thanks to our panel today. That's Amanda Becker, national reporter for the 19th News. I want to thank Neftali Ben-David, politics and government editor at The Washington Post, and Alana Shore, senior Washington editor for Semaphore. Have a great weekend, everyone. Mike Kidd is our sound designer and engineer. Chris Castano is our digital editor. Maya Garg is our senior managing producer. Alexandra Boti is our senior supervising producer. Aileen Humphreys is our senior producer and editor of 1A On Demand. And Thomas Liu and Matthew Simonson produce our podcast. This program comes to you from WAMU, part of American University in Washington, distributed by NPR. I'm Nyla Boodoo. Thanks for listening. This is 1A.

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0: explored by leading experts. Today we take in the 1987 Palestinian Intifada, the 1993 Oslo Accords, and the dashed hopes of the Camp David summit in the year 2000. Join me for How Did We Get Here? Israel and the Palestinians after the news.
1: BBC News with Alan Smith. The Taliban have been marking 5 years since they returned to power in Afghanistan with a parade through the capital. Military helicopters have flown over Kabul, while Afghans riding rickshaws and motorbikes decorated with flags have been driving around the city. An earthquake off the coast of the Indonesian island of Flores has killed at least 20 people in the port town of Momire. Rescue workers are combing wrecked buildings for survivors. Firefighters in France are continuing to battle a wildfire raging in the southwestern Lorne region. Further evacuations have taken place overnight. The authorities in Hungary are to sink two barges in the River Danube. It's hoped this will raise the water level to ensure continued operation of a nuclear power plant. Lebanese state media say an Israeli strike has killed at least 7 people in southern Lebanon. It said the attack destroyed a home in the village of Ansar. Spain has reinforced its police and military presence in its North African territory of Ceuta. Morocco has also deployed troops because of social media messages encouraging migrants to attempt another mass border breach. The South Korean president, Lee Jae-myung, has proposed a dialogue with North Korea to officially end the war on the peninsula. The 1950s Korean War ended with a ceasefire, but a peace treaty was never signed. Police in Germany are investigating an attack on two 14-year-old boys involving a member of the European Parliament from the far-right Alternative for Germany. The politician said that he had apprehended a teenager who'd vandalised an AfD campaign poster, but he did not comment on the injuries to the boy's head and face. And India's Prime Minister Narendra Modi has announced free online coaching for students preparing for competitive exams. He said the initiative would lessen the financial burden on millions of middle-class families. And that's the world news from the BBC in London.
0: Hello, I'm Johnny Diamond and you're listening to How Did We Get Here? Israel and the Palestinians from the BBC World Service. In this series, I'm exploring how two peoples ended up locked in a seemingly endless conflict over a land whose every story is disputed and argued over, and whose past is enlisted over and over again to justify the present. This isn't a blow-by-blow, battle-by-battle history of the region, but an attempt to draw out some of the events and people that brought the inhabitants of that sparkling land to where they are now. In this series, some of the leading experts share their interpretations. There are, of course, others. In our last episode, we talked about Israel's invasion of Lebanon in 1982. During that invasion, there were massacres inside two refugee camps in Beirut by a Lebanese militia allied to Israel that killed a large number of Palestinian refugees. Those massacres proved hugely damaging for Israel, both in terms of national unity and international reputation. 5 years later, and a grassroots Palestinian revolt erupted in the West Bank and in Gaza that would swiftly become known as the Intifada, the uprising, literally the shaking off. I'm joined again by Jeremy Bowen, the BBC's international editor, and Mark Tesler, professor of political science at the University of Michigan and author of A History of the Israeli-Palestinian Conflict. Jeremy, the Intifada was very different as a challenge to Israel, wasn't it? What was the nature of it and how did Israel respond?
2: Well, the difference was that in the eyes of the world, it was kids throwing stones at tanks. And that was something which gave it a massive amount of resonance. There were celebrated images that flashed around the world of children being whacked with sticks and clubs and being shot too, or young people as well, by the Israeli military, by the IDF. And it started after there was a car accident in Gaza and people were killed and there were protests and the protests got bigger and the Israelis cracked down and there were more protests and they spread and they just, the whole thing caught fire at the end of 1987. And it was an enormously powerful moment because here were the Palestinians rising up. And it wasn't something as well that came from the outside. Arafat was in Algiers, and the PLO leadership were taken by surprise by this. And they struggled to trying to take control of the whole thing, because it was coming from people inside the occupied territories and led by young people who had grown up in those camps and under Israeli occupation. And so by 1987, it became a real problem for the Israelis, because for all their military might, when a people rises up and when they're not armed in the main, and when their weapons are, you know, demonstrations and strikes and refusal to cooperate with the Israeli occupation authorities, and when children are throwing stones at and teenagers are throwing stones at fully armed combat soldiers, yeah, quite a lot of them being shot and dying as well, it caught the imagination of people in a different way, because it was very difficult for the Israelis to say, as they often would say about violent resistance towards them, that it was terrorism. You know, this was a people who were under occupation, showing they didn't want to be occupied. And so it was a powerful moment.
3: Mark, it lasted a fair few years. What do you think the consequences were within and beyond Israel?
4: So there are two places to look. What is within? This was essentially a nonviolent revolution. Yes, throwing stones can sometimes be dangerous, but if you're throwing the tanks, it's not going to make much difference. This caught the imagination of Israelis as well. And we saw from the public opinion polls, the proportion of people that thought we should withdraw from the West Bank and Gaza, that increased. It was often called creeping dovishness. But in fact, we know there were army officers who said, yes, giving up the West Bank might involve some security risks, but keeping the West Bank would involve much greater security risks. So this was transformational as far as Israel's concerned. Whether that's going to last, well, we'll have to see. But Israelis looked at this. These are young people standing up for themselves. They're sending the message that they control the West Bank, the occupation authorities don't, that if you insist on staying there, we can make it difficult for you. It will be expensive and costly and troublesome.
2: But there was so much else going on as well, because there was, in 1990, the Iraqis invaded Kuwait, and there was what became known as the First Gulf War. President George H.W. Bush put together an extraordinary coalition of countries, including a lot of Arab countries, actually, often quite symbolic roles, but they were certainly there and they were certainly supporting him, to what became a very large military operation to kick the Iraqis out of Kuwait.
4: The invasion of Kuwait by Iraq and the Americans going in to kick the Iraqis out is very much an important event. Although it might seem surprising, there was a lot of opposition to what the U.S. did. We were seen as perpetuating the status quo, putting back on the throne a wealthy Arab government that doesn't share its resources. And there were demonstrations, anti-American demonstrations, in a number of countries condemning what the United States did. That was a large part of the motivation for the president, George Bush, we've got to do something. There's all this anti-Americanism. And I think they were surprised. I mean, if we're going in to help an Arab country, why wouldn't people welcome that? So he gives a New World Order speech, and he says the Americans are going to work on behalf of three important goals. One of them is development. The second one is democracy. And the third one is the Arab-Israeli conflict. And that is the motivation that led to the Madrid conference. The Madrid conference was significant because Israelis talked to representatives of Arab countries that they didn't have connections with, such as Syria, for example. There were bilateral and multilateral agreements that were reached, some of which were implemented, establishing a protocol for dealing with spills in the Gulf of Aqaba that involved Saudi Arabia, Israel, and Jordan. So without going on more, there was this is the process that began with Intifada. It runs through the Kuwait War. It continues with the Madrid conference. There are going to be elections in Israel now. The Israeli government, the Labor Party, the one that's interested in a two-state solution, comes back to power. And of course, in the meantime, there are these secret negotiations, which we only learn about well into 1993. And so the Madrid conference, it played an important role. It was an important step along the way.
3: Jeremy, coming out of the Madrid conference, but very, very, very quietly, in secret, are these negotiations between two relatively small groups of Israelis and Palestinians guided by the Norwegians. And out of those negotiations comes the Oslo Accords that are signed at the White House. Astonishing moment in front of Bill Clinton, Yitzhak Rabin, and Yasser Arafat shaking hands. I mean, it's almost unbelievable at the time, Equally unbelievable now.
2: Nobel Prizes all round.
3: Yeah.
2: Nobel Peace Prizes all round for Peres, Rabin and Arafat.
3: Sorry, just to clarify, Yitzhak Rabin was the Israeli Prime Minister at the time, Shimon Peres was the Foreign Minister, and of course Yasser Arafat was the PLO, Palestine Liberation Organization, leader. And Jeremy, Oslo, although we know it as an accord, it was a process, wasn't it? Can you tell me what that process was supposed to do?
2: Yes. When I first became Middle East correspondent in 1995, the whole thing was very much going on.
5: Yeah.
2: And the idea was they signed this declaration of principles and they were going to try to get to a place where they could have this two-state solution, the idea of peace through an independent Palestine alongside Israel. Israel would trade land for peace. That was the phrase that was often used right at that time. And the negotiations were very difficult. It was one thing that lovely sunny day in Washington, D.C., and I think it was September of 1993, the beaming Bill Clinton looking down at these older men who, with a long history of fighting, who had been these terrible enemies, shaking hands, a bit reluctantly for Rabin, the gruff old general. But when it came to doing the negotiations, you got to get into the granularity of it.
3: Mark, the Oslo Accord was not a sort of final agreement. As I say, it was a process, and some of the most delicate issues of the conflict were kicked firmly down the road,
4: sure,
3: weren't they?
4: Yes. Three main provisions of Oslo. One is that Israeli troops would begin to withdraw from Palestinian towns. That took place right away for a couple places, Gaza and Jericho, and there was more soon after. Second was that who is going to run these territories if Israel is pulling out of them, these cities? Well, we're going to set up a Palestinian authority or Palestinian national authority, and the Palestinians will run their own affairs. And as long as we don't have security concerns, we'll be happy to have them do it. And then the one that you're talking about, what about the final status issues? What about the refugees? What about Jerusalem? What about the borders of this state? Is it going to be the Palestinian state? Is it going to be demilitarized? These were pushed down the road. The Oslo Accords said that there will be negotiations to deal with these issues after several years.
2: That was a difficult thing to do, and there were people on both sides who were against it. There were those people on the Israeli side, and one of them was Benjamin Netanyahu, who felt that this was bad for security, it was bad for Israel, that this was the land for the Jews. And then on the other side, there were Palestinians, some of whom were the increasingly well-known violent Islamists of Hamas, but not just them. There were other people who were intellectuals, who were members of civil society, poets, who thought that essentially Arafat had sold out, just to get that moment, that he'd sold out Palestinian rights and claim to the land for nothing, that this process was always going to be weighted in favor of Israel. So it was always going to be very difficult.
3: In September 1995, those negotiations led to a second Oslo Accord. It divided the West Bank into a complex patchwork of three areas of control. The Palestinian Authority was given full civil and security control of 18% of the territory, including the centre of Palestinian cities. More than half the West Bank was left for what was meant to be a transitional period under complete Israeli control. That did not satisfy Palestinians. But as you say, Jeremy, many Israelis were equally dissatisfied.
2: There were demonstrations in the next couple of months against Rabin particularly. I went to one in Jerusalem, a notorious demonstration, where they portrayed Rabin as an SS officer. They put his head on the body of a man in full Waffen-SS uniform. And at the same time as well, Hamas were doing suicide bombings in Jerusalem and Tel Aviv and other places. There was a lot of violence and tumult was happening. There was a real sense then that it was going to be difficult and people were going to be against it. But in the end, there was going to be peace. People really did believe that. I have to sort of emphasize that now because it seems an awfully long way away, and it was a strong belief.
4: Yeah, I think the point I would add beyond that is that on the one hand, there was this worry, there was terrorism, all the things that Jeremy was talking about. On the other hand, Israel was determined to push ahead, and the government in power was the Labor Party, and they engaged in more negotiations. They were serious about moving ahead. And on the Palestinian side, Arafat comes back. He gives a speech in Jericho. He goes to Gaza. There's a major speech. Palestinians are cheering. So I think it's inadequate to say the Palestinians were all opposed to his shaking Rabin's hand and signing these accords. There was a lot of euphoria among Palestinians as well. Skepticism, but euphoria nonetheless.
2: Yeah, I would agree with that. There was real hope, as I said, on both sides that things could get better. And on the Israeli side, it was absolutely crucial that Yitzhak Rabin was the prime minister. This was a man who Israelis trusted. He had been a soldier his whole life. He had fought as a young man, as a commander in the Palmach in 1948. He had been the chief of staff of the IDF when they had the victory in 1967. He'd gone into politics. And he was someone who Israelis thought, if Rabin says it's okay, it's going to be okay.
3: Well, the divisions in Israel are wide, and the campaign against the implementation of the Oslo Accord is bitterly fought. Some declare Yitzhak Rabin a traitor. Both sides organise rallies to whip up their supporters. In one, a mock coffin is paraded amidst cries of death to Rabin. In November 1995, Rabin addressed a crowd of 100,000 in Tel Aviv, and he spoke then of taking a risk for peace. And as he walks to his car, two gunshots take his life.
5: Prime Minister Yitzhak Rabin has been shot at the end of a pro-government peace rally in Tel Aviv. Three shots were fired at the Prime Minister. He was rushed to Ichilov Hospital in Tel Aviv, where he was reportedly taken into the emergency room with blood on his chest.
6: Just after a 9:15 our time came the announcement that Mr. Rabin, who was 73, had died. Our first report is from Lise Doucette, who was at the rally when the Israeli leader was shot.
7: The assailant struck at the end of what had been an evening of political triumph for Israel's prime minister. The rally I witnessed in Tel Aviv was the biggest the city had seen for years. Israeli peace activists had been elated, believing they had finally proven that a majority supported peace with the Palestinians and Israel's Arab neighbors. It took only one young man, a university student, to again highlight the brutal risks in this process.
2: I would argue that it was one of the most effective political assassinations of the 20th century because the assassin achieved what he wanted, which was to kill the process, the intention of which was to lead to a Palestinian state, Palestinian independence, self-determination on land, which people of Amir, the assassin's beliefs, he believed that was land that was Jewish land given to the Jewish people by God, restored to them by a miracle in 1967, and it couldn't possibly be given up. Then there were powerful forces inside Israel who felt the same. He lived in Herzliya, which is a rather nice area just north of Tel Aviv, but he used to spend weekends in the West Bank. Amir, he'd go to Hebron, and it was a really important moment because after that, everything changed.
3: Mark, do you agree with Jeremy that the assassin, Yigal Amir, got what he wanted from his act?
4: Short answer is yes. But we should first remember that there's an election campaign going on. It's not only about people are happy or unhappy and they're demonstrating. We are working our way toward election in 1996. And Rabin is the candidate for the Labour Party. And he's the current prime minister. Rabin, as Jeremy said, he's supporting the peace process. He's trusted by Israelis. He was Minister of Defense in the previous government. He was in charge of suppressing the Intifada policy of hitting Palestinians with clubs, breaking their arms, breaking their legs. This is Rabin. And over the course of the Intifada, he experiences the kind of transformation in thinking and understanding that is taking place among many in Israel as well, that holding on to these territories is not in our interest. We've got to find a way to trade them for peace. He's the embodiment of what the Oslo Accords and the possibility of peace might look like. So Yigal Amir says, we've got to put a stop to this. We've got to get rid of the person who has the potential to lead Israel to the implementation of the Oslo Accords and give back the West Bank and Gaza, Judea and Samaria. So he steps up from behind a car. Rabin is with his bodyguard. His driver has the door open waiting for Rabin to come in. And Yigal Amir steps out of the shadows and shoots him, and he dies on the way to the hospital. That's almost the end of the Oslo process. What happens in the elections of 96 is another important part of the story. And Likud wins those elections, and Likud comes back to power. That will be the situation for the next few years until there is one last attempt to bring about a two-state solution.
3: It's not just some Israelis who are opposed to the accord and the process. There were opponents within the Palestinians as well, and some of them acted in Israel with quite terrifying violence, with the express aim of destroying the accord and of antagonizing Israelis, with a brutal bombing campaign that turned Israelis against peace to some degree. Jeremy?
2: Yeah, early 96, there were some very big bombs in Jerusalem, just outside our office. I think in the space of 7 or 10 days, there were 3 bus bombs, dozens of people killed. And yes, Shimon Peres was the prime minister. A lot of people had argued he should have called a snap election after the assassination, because then there was a lot of goodwill, there was shock, and he probably would have won it. He was up against a much younger candidate, a certain Benjamin Netanyahu, who had been vocally against the Oslo Accords. And it came, there was a pretty disastrous military campaign in Lebanon, so-called Operation Grapes of Wrath. Plenty of people said that Peres did it because he wanted people to think he was like Rabin, that he could be tough, when he was never seen the same as the same kind of person by the Israelis. And when it came to the election in 1996, I was in the Likud party headquarters. There were women crying, their makeup running down their faces, because they believed they'd lost in a narrow, narrow election. And as Israelis will still say to you, you know, we went to bed thinking Peres had won, and we woke up and it was Netanyahu. When they did a full count of the votes, and the including expat votes and army votes, they found out that very narrowly Netanyahu, an avowed opponent of the Oslo Accords, was in power, and that Peres had lost the election. And then after that, things got, you know, really difficult, and the diplomatic process was on life support.
3: Mark?
4: Yeah, we've been talking about the reasons that people lost faith in the peace process. But I think to understand that, what happened after the accords were signed? There were dozens of joint ventures between Israelis and Palestinians, work with the Saudis. Israel was working in Qatar on delivery of gas. This peace process flourished, and you could see what peace might look like. And so it wasn't just sign the accords, nothing happened, and now Netanyahu's in power and it's getting worse. There was a real manifestation of what the peace process represented in terms of activities. And so that's part of the story. Now we come to, so Netanyahu is in power, settlement activity increases. Of course, as was said, people are increasingly concerned about terrorism. And there's an election in 1999. Netanyahu is up for re-election, but he's defeated by a labor leader, another military figure, Ehud Barak. And his campaign has two main propositions. One, I'm going to pull Israeli forces out of Lebanon. They've been there since 1982. What were they doing? We're going to pull them out. And he did. And we're going to get people around the table, knock some heads, and Israelis and Palestinians are going to agree on these final status issues: Jerusalem, refugees, borders, militarization, security. And so he works with Bill Clinton to organize this Camp David summit.
3: So in June 2000, in the dying days of Bill Clinton's presidency, Ehud Barak and Yasser Arafat traveled to Camp David, the presidential retreat in the US, for what I think can fairly be described as a last roll of the dice, an attempt to make Oslo work, to resolve the many issues that have not yet been dealt with. In the years to come, there would be countless retellings of the days spent at Camp David, and everyone would blame everybody else for its failure. Jeremy, given the situation on the ground, in Israel, in the Palestinian territories, was it always going to fail? Was there still enough wiggle room? Was there enough tolerance? Was there enough give and take for success?
2: I think the critical point was the killing of Prime Minister Rabin.
3: Back in 95.
2: Yeah, because after that, he had been forming, however strangely and grudgingly, something of a relationship with Arafat. And after he was killed, in fact, the Israelis allowed Arafat to visit a condolence call on Rabin's widow, Leah, in their apartment in Tel Aviv. And he was pictured bareheaded, his bald head showing, with no kafir, no military cap, virtually the only picture that exists of him bareheaded. So there was a certain kind of grudging mutual respect going on there between these two old enemies. And perhaps, we don't know, but perhaps that could have provided the impetus to see it through.
3: Mark, what do you think? Do you think there was a realistic chance that Oslo could be saved and the agony of the last 25 years could have been avoided?
4: Without being overly optimistic, I think there could have been meaningful progress. The summit at Camp David in the summer of 2000, those were the final status talks. That's what it was about. Barak's view was, we're not going to do it step by step. We know that's not going to work. We're going to face the issues and force people to agree to a compromise. And they had proposals for territory, for borders, and it failed. Palestinians argue, yes, they made important propositions. They crossed some Israeli red lines. It went really very far. We have to acknowledge that and give the Israelis credit. But there were also important things that they didn't give, and we can't go forward without them. And so we're not prepared to sign. And the Israelis are saying, Barak is saying, whoever thought we would give you this much territory, 95% of the West Bank, a serious part of Jerusalem. And if this isn't enough for you, you can't seriously be interested in peace. The talks collapse, and each side is blaming the other. And the Americans are weighing in on who they think is responsible. It's true that after that happened, there continued to be talks between Israelis and Palestinians for a year or so. So it wasn't quite dead. It's maybe on life support, but it's not quite dead. There come the elections that year. Sharon, the person who was indirectly responsible for those killings of Palestinians in Sabra and Shatila, he's now heading Likud. He wins the election. And if the killing of Rabin by Yigal Amir was not the point at which there was no possibility of progress, then it would be when Sharon won the election in 2001.
2: And meanwhile, after September 2000, this uprising had started. Palestinian uprising, the second intifada, and like the first one, it was armed.
3: Yeah.
2: And that was something that was a game changer as well for Israelis.
3: Well, as we heard, the attempt to stitch Oslo back together failed, as Jeremy just mentioned. Within months, a second, much more violent intifada would break out. Israel's response to this and to the continued wave of attacks inside its territory was to seal off the West Bank and Gaza with walls and fences. Beyond these, the occupation could continue largely out of sight of Israelis, whose economy surged ahead in the early decades of the 21st century. As Israel boomed, the West Bank and Gaza stagnated, held back by isolation and corruption. Gaza would be taken over by the radical militant group Hamas, and the fences that went around the Gaza Strip would not, in the end, hold its fighters back. We will explore all that next time. For now, thank you so much to our guests who've led us through this topic with such clarity and wisdom. Jeremy Bowen, Professor Mark Tesler, thank you so much, and I hope that those listening will join us again next time.
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12: 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I'm Steve Kerwood.
13: And I'm Ainsley O'Neill. Data that challenges what we think we know about solutions to climate change.
14: The majority of people on the left care about climate, but also more than half of people on the right also care about climate. Right? So this notion that it's only people on the left that care about climate is just not true. But that breaks down even further when you actually just stop talking about climate and you just talk about clean energy.
12: And the Artemis II mission brought humans back to the moon for the first time in over 50 years.
15: They just kept saying, we choose Earth and we choose each other. And I think that that message brought from basically the other side of the moon is really impactful right now and offers a new perspective and brings the moon closer to home, but also brings us all here on Earth a little bit closer together.
12: That and more this week on Living on Earth. Stick around.
16: Live from NPR News in Washington, I'm Windsor Johnston. President Trump says he will never apologize for the war in Iran. He also says that Americans should accept higher prices for gasoline. NPR's Emily Fang reports.
17: Speaking at a rally for law enforcement on Long Island, Trump told attendees that he, quote, did the right thing starting the war. Trump has redoubled his defense of the war, even as efforts to negotiate a new ceasefire agreement with Iran have stalled. Iranian officials say they will not negotiate with the U.S. until the end of Trump's term. Meanwhile, about 5,000 American soldiers have been serving for more than 250 days aboard the warship, the USS Abraham Lincoln. Their families have raised concerns of their worsening sanitary, food, and mental health conditions. But when asked by a reporter if the sailors had been on board for too long, Trump replied,
18: No. Not nearly long enough.
17: No, not nearly long enough. Emily Fang, NPR News, Washington.
16: Luigi Maggioni is expected to spend decades in prison after pleading guilty to federal stalking charges linked to the shooting death of insurance executive Brian Thompson. NPR's Brian Mann reports the question now is whether Maggioni will face another murder trial next month in state court.
19: Speaking in court with Thompson's family watching, Maggioni admitted making his own gun with a 3D printer and shooting Thompson. I knew what I was doing, Maggioni said. Federal prosecutors sent a letter to the court suggesting a prison term of at least 24 years. Sentencing will happen in December. Maggioni's legal team has already filed a motion to have separate murder charges in state court tossed out. His lead attorney, Karen Friedman Agnifilo, spoke to reporters.
20: It was a single tragic event, yet he's being prosecuted twice for the same conduct.
19: But in a statement, the Manhattan District Attorney's Office said they plan to move forward with Maggioni's state trial scheduled to begin September 8th. Brian Mann, NPR News, New York.
16: Rescue crews in Indonesia are combing through the rubble of collapsed buildings, searching for survivors after a powerful earthquake struck this morning. Christina Kukula reports at least 20 people are dead.
21: The magnitude 7.7 earthquake hit at a depth of 9 miles off the Indonesian island of Flores early on Saturday morning local time. The quake sparked widespread panic and sent residents scrambling to reach higher ground. Early reports suggest it has caused heavy damage, though police say power outages in cities and villages are hampering search and rescue efforts. Tsunami warnings were issued in the aftermath for parts of eastern Indonesia, which have since been lifted, as the strongest aftershock measured a magnitude of 6.1. The Indonesian archipelago is a region highly prone to earthquakes and volcanic activity. For NPR News, I'm Christina Kukulia in Melbourne, Australia.
16: This is NPR. Tropical storm Lala is expected to become a hurricane as it closes in on Hawaii's Big Island. If it makes landfall at hurricane strength, it would be the first hurricane to hit the island since 1871. Forecasters are warning of strong winds and as much as 25 inches of rain in some areas. Millions of drivers across the country are encountering speed cameras for the first time. NPR's Joel Rose reports that's forcing drivers to slow down and ticketing those who don't.
0: Speed cameras have sprung up in hundreds of school zones across Florida. The program's backers say the goal is to make the streets safer for kids. But Ted Hollander, a lawyer at the Ticket Clinic, is not convinced.
1: We believe this is a money grab and they just are not interested in the safety issue. They're just pretending that they are, but in reality, they just want to get the $100.
0: Florida recently joined the growing list of states that allow speed cameras, along with California, Minnesota, and Hawaii. They're now legal in more than 24 states and the District of Columbia. No one likes getting a speeding ticket, but safety advocates say there is clear evidence that these cameras work to make streets safer by forcing drivers to slow down. Joel Rose, NPR News.
16: A woman has been arrested and charged in connection with vandalism at the World War II Memorial in Washington, D.C. Federal prosecutors say Melissa Farris filled the memorial's fountain with soap suds and spray-painted the words, "Clean Hands, Dirty Money" on it. She's facing two federal felony charges, each carrying a possible sentence of up to 10 years in prison. I'm Windsor Johnston, NPR News in Washington.
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23: From PRX and the Jennifer and Ted Stanley Studios at the University of Massachusetts Boston, this is an encore edition of Living on Earth. I'm Ainsley O'Neill.
24: And I'm Steve Kerwood. In October of 2025, the European Union began phasing out the widespread use of PFAS in firefighting foam, with a restriction approved by both the European Parliament and Council. PFAS are a class of toxic chemicals linked to things such as cancer, immune system suppression, liver and kidney damage, and child development issues. They are found in many everyday products, from nonstick pans to water-repellent clothing, and their resistance to heat, oil, and water makes them a popular and widespread ingredient in firefighting foam. PFAS are very persistent in the environment, especially in groundwater, and even small exposures can accumulate in our bodies. A 2025 study published in the Journal of Environmental Research that sampled firefighters found that exposure to certain PFAS can lead to changes in gene expression. To help us understand how these chemicals can harm us, we're joined now by lead researcher Melissa Furlong from the University of Arizona. Dr. Furlong, welcome to Living on Earth.
25: Thanks, Steve. Happy to be here.
24: Well, tell me, what got you into this research? What prompted you to do this kind of study?
25: So right after I graduated from college, I worked at a legal aid office. And part of that job was to do outreach to farm workers to educate them about their legal rights. And we also worked closely with people who would educate farm workers about their pesticide exposures. I, at the time, thought that all chemicals were regulated by the federal government and that chemicals that were used in the environment were regulated for safety. That year, I was disabused of that notion.
24: And I was going to say, surprise.
25: Surprise, yeah. But I learned that a lot of these chemicals, well, particularly pesticides, are designed for toxicity. And just because they are designed for toxicity in insects does not mean that they are safe for humans. And this is because a lot of the targets in insects are actually present in humans. And from there, it was just a slippery slope into learning about all the other chemicals that humans are exposed to that are not necessarily regulated adequately for safety. Recently, I have been interested in working with firefighters because firefighters are exposed to lots of different environmental chemicals in their service. And the firefighters are particularly concerned about a class of chemicals called PFAS, which stands for per- and polyfluorinated alkylated substances. And they have slightly higher exposures than the general public.
2: So the term forever chemicals is often used when describing these fluorinated compounds, the PFOAs and PFAS. How accurate is this term?
25: Yeah, so we call them forever chemicals because they last a lot longer in the environment than a lot of other modern use chemicals. They stick around for a few years, up to decades. And that's the same in the body too. There were chemicals that were around a long time ago that had half-lives of like hundreds of years. If you remember DDT or some of the other organochlorine pesticides or PCBs, many of those were banned in the 70s. But the half-lives on those were hundreds of years, and we're still exposed to those. So those are the sort of true forever chemicals. PFAS are kind of like modern forever chemicals.
2: Now, what's the concern about exposure? It could be in a nonstick pan or in a waterproof jacket. What about water and food itself? What risk do we face from PFAS there?
25: The public is predominantly exposed to PFAS through our water and through contaminated food. It's not intentionally in our food or our water supply. It has just leached into those things because of industrial uses. And close to 100% of people have detectable levels of at least some different types of PFAS species.
2: Your study is very exciting because you look at something called microRNA to look at something known as gene expression. Now, for the non-scientists among us, could you explain what microRNA is and how it differs from DNA and messenger RNA, mRNA, and of course, the whole phenomenon of gene expression?
25: Sure. So hopefully everybody is familiar with the concept of DNA, right? Everybody's born with your DNA. Those are your genes. We have a copy of our DNA in every single cell. And the way that the DNA gets turned into who we are, into humans, is the DNA has to get translated into a protein. Part of that process is called DNA expression. So the way that your DNA is expressed eventually makes you who you are. So the way that the body turns different parts of our DNA into proteins is through RNA. What messenger RNA does is it copies the relevant section of the DNA, and then that mRNA goes and it eventually turns into some proteins. The microRNA attaches to the messenger RNA. So sort of on that path between DNA and protein, microRNA changes the way that the genes are expressed, essentially. So an analogy that we like to use sometimes is, let's imagine that the piano is your DNA. The keys don't change, right? But the music that you play, the sheet music that you play, changes the way the piano sounds. And so the sheet music is the expression of the piano. And the sheet music itself can also be changed by the human that is playing the piano, right? Each person who plays a musical score might sound a little bit different from each other.
2: And that individual difference is what the messenger RNA and indeed the microRNA can apply to this process.
25: Right.
2: So your study focuses on changes in gene expression due to exposure to PFAS. Can you clarify the difference between a change in gene expression and a genetic mutation?
25: Yeah, sure. So a mutation is an actual change in the genome itself. So if we're thinking about a piano, like maybe one of your keys is broken or that key doesn't exist or is out of tune, it sounds wrong. But a change in the gene expression doesn't actually mean there's anything wrong with the underlying DNA. Your underlying DNA can be fully intact. It's just the way that it's translated or transcripted or expressed that is changed.
2: So based on your findings, what specific biological pathways or processes does PFAS exposure appear to be disrupting?
25: Yeah, so unfortunately, there appeared to be lots of pathways that were affected. We looked at 9 different PFAS, and about 4 of them seemed to be really strongly associated with several different pathways. And basically, it came out into 3 buckets, which were cancers, autoimmune and other immune disorders and neurological disorders.
2: To what extent does our chemical regulatory framework pay attention to how genes are expressed and affected by chemicals?
25: That's a really good question. So epigenetics is basically the way that our DNA is expressed and is fairly new in terms of the study of how environmental chemicals affect health outcomes. So we can see these changes in gene expression that are linked to kidney cancer, but it's not proof that exposure to this particular PFAS is definitely going to end up in kidney cancer. So I don't think that the regulatory framework has been able to incorporate some of these signals quite as readily as they can consider things like a direct association. The advantage of this kind of study is that because it's untargeted, we can look at all of these diseases at once. So if we were to look at, you know, every autoimmune disorder, every cancer, every neurological disorder in a separate study, that would be tens of millions, possibly hundreds of millions of dollars, right? So we can look to see what's popping up in this untargeted study, and then we can do more targeted looks at some of these specific health outcomes. And hopefully that will eventually turn into stronger evidence that can be used for regulatory purposes.
2: Your research focused on firefighters. To what extent do you expect to find similar patterns of disruption of genetic expression in the general public from the effects of PFAS?
25: So we know that firefighters have slightly higher levels of some of the PFAS, but we would assume the dose response relationship would be the same, even at lower levels of PFAS. And most of the firefighters' exposure is through the same routes as the general population. They just have some of these additional routes of exposure for some of the specific PFAS. But for the health effects, you know, the way that a PFAS changes gene expression in firefighters should mechanistically be the same as the way it changes gene expression in other people in the general population.
2: So how concerned do you think the average person should be about their personal exposure to PFAS? I mean, beyond some broad regulatory changes, perhaps. What actionable step might an individual take to reduce the load of PFAS in their daily life?
25: Yeah, so some people developed pretty severe anxiety about our environmental chemicals. And I understand because I went through this phase, you know, 10 years ago when I was first starting this research. But, you know, anxiety and stress itself can have some pretty negative health consequences. And the truth is that unless you are highly exposed or genetically sensitive, you are better off worrying about more general health positive behaviors like getting regular exercise and eating a diet that's high in fruits and vegetables and other fibers. However, there are still some relatively easy steps that you can take to reduce your PFAS exposure. So some of those would include using a water filter. A lot of the municipal water supplies, like from your local city, are now trying to treat for PFAS to keep it under certain levels. But you can still install a water filter in your home or use a Brita. If a more sophisticated filtration system is out of reach, it's very important to maintain your filters regularly. There's some evidence that your exposures might be higher if you don't change your filters often. And then reducing your consumption of ultra-processed foods will also reduce your PFAS exposure and generally be healthier for you. You can also try not to use your nonstick pans. I know it's really hard when you're making scrambled eggs, but if you get a well-seasoned cast iron pan, it works just as well. And they're not that expensive. So those are the big ones.
2: Melissa Furlong is an environmental epidemiologist at the University of Arizona in Tucson, Arizona. Thank you so much for taking the time with us today.
25: Thank you so much, Steve. It was fun talking.
23: Coming up, we sent humans back around the moon and got back amazing photos, scientific observations, and a big dose of moon joy. Keep listening to Living on Earth.
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7: It's Living on Earth. I'm Ainsley O'Neill.
2: And I'm Steve Curwood. This spring, the Artemis II mission used the most powerful rocket ever built by NASA to return to the moon for the first time since the original Apollo missions more than 50 years ago. That program led to the first human footprints on the moon. But before the men of Apollo 11 took those historic steps in July of 1969, the crew of the Apollo 8 mission became the first humans to ever orbit the moon and take that iconic picture of the Earth rising over the lunar surface. And now the Artemis II mission has recaptured the public's interest in space exploration in much the same way as in the 1960s.
7: NASA's Artemis program is organizing a series of complex missions with the end goal to establish a continuous human presence on the moon and set up the infrastructure and technology for future missions to Mars and beyond. So on April 1st, the Artemis II astronauts Reid Wiseman, Victor Glover, Christina Cook, and Jeremy Hansen set out for a flyby around the moon, and there was a collective sigh of relief when a little over 9 days later, they landed safe and sound back on Earth. And on the science side of things, in addition to testing out Orion spacecraft systems, the crew was able to make some observations that are helping to expand our knowledge of our nearest neighbor, as well as the Earth itself. For more, I'm joined now by Kelsey Young, the Artemis II Lunar Science Lead, who was in the thick of spaceflight operations as part of the crew at Mission Control. Kelsey, welcome to Living on Earth.
10: Thanks for having me and for your interest in what we're doing.
7: What were some of those standout observations that were made by the astronauts in the Artemis II crew that we from here on Earth had previously never seen before?
10: Our highest prioritized lunar science objectives, we had 10 objectives and two of them were kind of binned as priority one. One was color and albedo variations and specifically crude observations of those variations. And then the second highest priority one was impact flash investigations, investigating kind of the modern lunar environment and if we have new impact craters forming on the surface today. And we actually did have a couple Apollo crew members see impact flashes from orbit during their mission. But you heard the crew during the flyby, and you'll hear when all of the audio files get released, because they all will be released to the public, lots of descriptions of color. And of course, I think the person who has spent time looking at the moon, which hopefully is a lot of people, say, what color? You know, we see black and we see white and we see gray. But it turns out there are really, really subtle color nuances that you can see, especially when you're as close and have the view that, you know, the Apollo and Artemis astronauts had, that really inform us scientifically about the evolution of the moon and what processes were active and how recently in the geologic history of the moon. So you heard, you know, one thing that got the science team really excited, and this was read out loud on the loops real time. So if you tuned into the flyby, you'll hear it, is a few of them noting shades of brown, and then specifically Jeremy Hansen noticing green around this really neat feature called Aristarchus that is actually on the near side. You can see it, you know, if you go up and look at the moon at night, you can see Aristarchus. He noticed green color, which tells us something about volcanic activity and how recently it might have been active in that area. It's a really high priority destination for future landed science missions, not crewed, but robotic. So those observations had a lot of people in the science backroom really excited.
7: Well, and tell us about those impact flashes as well, because I believe that I saw you getting particularly excited about those.
10: Impact flashes are neat. What they are is micrometeoroids striking the surface of the moon and literally creating a flash. And that flash is formed when something that's moving really, really fast collides with the surface of the moon. And it literally, you know, like melts and explodes when it hits the surface. Something that's actually really, really small can create a flash on the lunar surface because they have no atmosphere. So on our planet, if something that small were to get near to us, it would burn up in the atmosphere. But the moon doesn't have that atmosphere, so it will strike the surface and make a pretty bright flash. Apollo crews did see impact flashes. Notably, there was one audio clip we played actually to the Artemis II crew in classroom training beforehand of Apollo 17 astronaut Jack Schmidt giving an observation of the moon for something else. And you just hear him, you know, be totally excited. Oh, I think I just saw a flash on the lunar surface. And he goes on to describe where he saw it. And so we were really excited about the opportunity for the crew to look for these, especially since we have a wonderful series of groups here on Earth that look for impact flashes on the near side of the moon, which is, of course, the side of the moon that always faces our planet. We have citizen scientists all around the world looking. We have Earth-based observatories looking. We have a group at the Marshall Space Flight Center who is really dedicated to looking for these impact flashes, but they don't see the far side, of course, because that side of the moon always faces away from our planet. And so getting crewed observations in support of these impact flash investigations and trying to track how dynamic the lunar surface is was high priority. And I will be honest, I did not think we would see any.
11: You were a little doubtful. You were a little skeptical.
10: Yeah, I mean, you have to be looking in the right place at the right time. They only had a few hours. And you heard my shock because not only did they see one, but they saw more than one. You saw my pure shock, which was like completely a genuine reaction.
11: Well, of course. How cool is this, genuinely?
10: It was very cool. I mean, I'm so fortunate to work as a part of the lunar science team. We have roughly 60 people pulled from all across NASA centers. And it's not just scientists. It's, you know, visualization specialists, communication specialists. We have people who work on the training materials. It really takes all walks of life to make this happen. But one scientist in particular was kind of the science team lead for that investigation. And I missed it because I was having my own reaction at the time, but she apparently audibly screamed when I said it in the science back room.
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2: I really love and value that question because I think it's really important. I mean, what do these missions bring to people that are not, you know, career lunar scientists who think about, you know, sending people to the moon? And I have so many answers. I think my top priority answer is inspiring the next generation. And what I mean by that is, you know, I was not alive during Apollo, but hearing from colleagues of mine now and people in my, you know, community that were alive to experience that, it helped them in many cases end up where they are now. It inspired them to pursue their passion and what they wanted to dedicate their life to. And in some cases that was, oh my gosh, I want to do that. I want to go work for NASA. But in other cases, it was completely other relevant scientific disciplines or even just, you know, other disciplines in general. And I've heard stories time and time and time again about the influence that Apollo missions played on people that I know well and respect. And so I'm really optimistic that the Artemis mission, starting with Artemis 2, do that for the next generation and to just allow them to see what happens when you pursue your passion and pursue the things that bring you joy, in this case, moon joy. You know, I certainly have two young kids and what I hope for them is that they do something that makes them as happy and fulfilled as this mission made me. And I know from what I've seen in kind of the public response to this mission, it certainly seems to have gotten off on the right foot, that people seem excited and motivated and inspired to look up at the sky and figure out where you might want to go, what path you might want to walk down.
3: Now, this mission really captured the attention and the love of so many of us around the world. And I really do think that a lot of that is thanks to the human undercurrent that ran through even all of this science and technology and everything like that. You know, a couple of the really standout moments, there was the emotional weight of the naming of the Carroll Crater after Commander Reed Wiseman's late wife. But there were also the lighter side of things, like the morning wake-up playlist and things like that. So what were some of the standout moments from the crew for you personally, Kelsey?
2: Certainly, of course. I mean, the number one moment has to be the Carroll Crater moment. There was not a dry eye, that's for sure. That was just extremely impactful just to have them share that with the world. I was fortunate to actually be in, you know, mission control at the time, but I think even had I been watching it from home, it would have had the same impact. And I think that's what makes it so powerful, right? Mm-hmm. So certainly that. I think when they started getting closer to the moon, like not on flyby day, but in earlier days, and they were able to get views of the moon out the window, the like childlike excitement that we were hearing, like that's going to stick with me a while. And, you know, I'm fortunate to have spent a lot of time with these amazing people. And that was not a surprise, but hearing it for real, hearing how excited they were really will stay with me. My most anticipated moment prior to the mission, which bore out, it was really a wonderful moment, was the first time they started getting giving like the real scientific descriptions of the moon on flyby day. We had trained them for so long and in so many ways, and they had come so far in giving those descriptions that to hear the real thing hit me, and I expected it to hit me, and it did indeed. But other than that, it was kind of just listening to them crush it like I knew they would. Like the observations they were giving were impactful. They were, of course, inspiring from a human perspective, but scientifically impactful. And I swear when they were, I think it was Victor and Christina that were having a conversation about how when they discussed with each other, they were able to elevate each other's observations, which is exactly what we wanted them to do. It was perfect. And like thinking about it later, it's just like, it just brought me so much joy that they experienced that, because of course, that's how the best science is done, is as a team. And the fact that in the middle of this moment, the middle of this several hour flyby where all eyes are on them and they have the real thing out the window and they've been training for 3 years and they were still having like these scientific conversations with each other to elevate each other. They were asking questions about age relationships between lunar far side features to help inform what they were seeing. I mean, it was, come on, I can't ask for

0: for anything more. It was incredible.
1: So Kelsey, one of the images that I think resonated with a lot of us was the Hello World photo that Reid Wiseman took early on the mission. It's this beautiful full planet picture. It's got this great view of the Atlantic Ocean, some of Africa, some of South America. And you can even see both the northern and I think the southern auroras as well. When we look at this, how can we compare this photograph from Artemis II to any of our other photographs of Earth, such as the blue marble from Apollo 17 or just any image that we've ever seen of our home before?
2: I adore that question. And frankly, I mean, obviously, when we started getting the moon images down later, it was like constant oohing and aahing. But that image that came down that you're referencing early in the mission, I mean, like, took our breaths away. I mean, there's no other way to say it. I mean, it was just this spectacular symbol of what we had accomplished so far, which is getting people far enough away from our planet that they could take that picture in the first place. And then anytime I looked closer at it, I saw something new that caught my eye that I hadn't seen before. And I just started like, you know, squealing every time I saw something new. I mean, even just, of course, the aurora popped out to me as well. And then how like the thin line of the atmosphere like came down at the southern end and the way that like the interaction that it had with the auroral features on the South Pole took my breath away. You know, another thing I loved about that image is you could see zodiacal light in that image, you know, kind of down to sort of like the bottom right of the picture. And so zodiacal light is basically interplanetary dust. It's dust that's floating in the solar system that you can see in the darkness of space. And that was something we knew that they would be observing when they got to the moon. And so it was this really beautiful sort of like, here is our planet. Here's where we came from. We have this view in the first place because we accomplished something incredible. And here's this little ode to something we'll be seeing, you know, in a few days. So an extremely impactful image. And, you know, I think listening to the crew describe, both in the mission and then in their event that they did when they got back to Houston, of seeing Earth suspended in like the blackness of space. It hit me in the moment when I heard them say it, but then they said it again and it just like kind of took my breath away again because, you know, three of those four people had spent months on the International Space Station taking beautiful pictures of Earth. And this was entirely new vantage point and an entirely new like literal view of our planet that was made possible because of reaching for something greater. And it just is emblematic of, I think, this new generation of exploration. It's emblematic of these four people and what they were able to accomplish. And yes, you know, first of all, I'm a geologist. I study the moon, but I also study Earth. So I think I'm excited for the moon pictures, but I was just blown away by that early image of our own planet and what it symbolized to me.
1: Well, I want to make this connection here. You here as a lunar science lead and also obviously a geologist, I'm here as living on Earth. What are we learning about Earth when we learn about the moon?
2: The answer that I love to give because it inspires me every day when I go to work at NASA is that the moon, we like to say, is a witness plate for the entire solar system and specifically for our own planet here on Earth. And that is because we're essentially in each other's backyards. I mean, they're only a couple day flight away, right? So from a solar system perspective, we're next door neighbors and then some. And Earth has plate tectonics and oceans and vegetation that often obscures big parts of our history on Earth. We have very little really old crust from billions of years ago exposed on our planet because it has been recycled by plate tectonics. Even if you go to, you know, the deepest parts of the ocean, you're not going to be able to access that early chunk of our own planet's history. But on the moon, if you know where to look and you know how to look, you can access that part of our own history by going to the moon to evaluate things like what the impact history looked like at that time, which had a lot of impact on how our own planet was developing at the time. And so the fact that you can go to the moon to learn about Earth in a way that you can't here on Earth is really inspiring for me. And I think we have so many questions for lunar science in its own right, and those are obviously super critical, but there is a lot of value as well in what lunar exploration can tell us about Earth. I think there's also the more human element of things, of stepping away from our planet to gain a new perspective, literally and figuratively. And you heard that just echoed over and over and over again by the crew. I mean, I think repeatedly they just kept saying, we don't leave Earth, like we choose Earth and we choose each other. And I think that that message brought from basically the other side of the moon is really impactful right now and offers a new perspective and brings the moon closer to home, but also brings us all here on Earth a little bit closer together.
1: Kelsey Young is the Artemis II Lunar Science Lead. Kelsey, thank you so much for joining us today.
2: Thank you so much for having me. And while we put out amazing images, you know, during the mission, more data will be coming out, more images will be coming out. New images even came out, you know, a few days after the mission, and NASA will continue to release them as we get them processed. So the journey does not end here for Artemis II. Please do continue to follow along and please continue to look at the moon. Thanks for having me.
1: And you can find those images and more on our website, loe.org. Just ahead, if you do the math, there's plenty of hope for the health of this beautiful blue marble we all share. 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
7: It's Living on Earth. I'm Steve Curwood.
1: And I'm Ainsley O'Neill. When it comes to taking better care of our only home, planet Earth, climate disruption has a lot of people feeling worried and hopeless. And when solutions are offered, they can run into skepticism from people across the political spectrum. For example, many question carbon-free nuclear power, saying it's highly dangerous. And some doubt the advisability of mining a lot of the essential minerals needed for certain renewable energy technologies.
7: But if you do the math carefully and deeply, you will find many of the concerns are based on partial and misinformation, and that the outlook for addressing the climate emergency isn't as grim as some people may think. That's according to data scientist Hannah Ritchie. She has a message of pragmatic hope about the future, using data as her guiding star. Hannah Ritchie is deputy editor at Our World in Data and author of Clearing the Air, a hopeful guide to solving climate change in 50 questions and answers. And some of the answers are surprising. She joined us for a session of the Living on Earth Book Club with our media partner, Inside Climate News. Hannah, welcome to Living on Earth.
8: Thanks so much. It's great to be here.
7: Well, let's cut to the chase here. People are somewhat skeptical about dealing with the climate. I mean, we've been talking about it for so long, and it doesn't feel like a lot of progress is being made. So I want you to dive into the very first question of your book for a moment, which, you know, sets things up. It's one of the, quote, big questions you have in your volume, as you call it, and it is simply four words. Is it too late?
8: Yeah, and I think it's a question I hear a lot, where I think people do feel very despondent. They feel like we've been on this journey for a long time. We've kind of delayed, and oh no, now it's too late and there's nothing we can do about it. And I think the reality is there is just stuff that we can do, and it's actually never too late. I think what I caveat that around is that there are particular temperature targets for which the reality is that it's too late, right? So if, I think lots of people pin this around keeping temperatures below 1.5 degrees. I'm optimistic, but I'm not that optimistic that I think that we can do that. I think that the reality is that is too late for us now. Like, we just will not be able to achieve the 1.5 degree target. But what's really, really crucial is that it does not mean that it's too late for us to take action and limit temperatures even more, right? The way that these climate impacts work is the higher the temperature, they increase the danger and the hazard, right? So even if when we go past 1.5 degrees, you know, fighting for 1.6 or 1.7 or 1.8, those incremental changes in temperature do limit damages, and it's worth us investing in those solutions to prevent those damages as much as we can. So no, it's never too late. There's no point at which there's just no point in us trying to take action and limit temperatures as much as we can.
9: So how do we get to the feeling of, yes, we are really addressing the climate emergency? I mean, how do we get to that point if it's not too late?
8: I mean, I think there are lots of signs of progress across the world. One of the most optimistic changes for me in the past decade has just been the plummeting costs of renewable energy technologies, right? So when we were looking at this 10 years ago, it was very, very hard for me to see how we would make progress, because the reality is that solar and wind and batteries and electric vehicles were all much, much more expensive than the fossil fuel alternatives. So to me, it just wasn't viable that people would take those extra costs, or could I even afford to take those extra costs for the low carbon option. Now that's flipped and that's the opposite, right? So many of these low carbon technologies are also economically viable or economically competitive. Plus you have the climate benefit as well. And you're seeing that in terms of deployment rates. Like, if you look across the world, most of the new electricity technologies being built today are not fossil fuels, they are renewables. You've seen increasing shares of sales of electric vehicles, right? So take the example of China. In China, now more than half of new cars in China sold are electric. Many other countries are up at 98%. So Norway is up at 98%. So you can look across the world and there are lots of pockets where you can see that progress is happening. And importantly, progress is accelerating. This stuff is getting faster and faster every year.
9: So how do you make sure your data is true?
8: Yeah, it's a very good question. I mean, I think part of the challenge and part of the reason I wrote the book is because people see so much conflicting data and information. They see a number in a news article or a headline. We put so much emphasis on that, right? We put so much trust in that number, and it's extremely, extremely hard to put that number into context, which is what I try to do in the book. And it's really, really crucial, one, to know, is this a big deal? It's also really, really crucial to understand if a particular solution is greenwashing, for example, right? So you'll often hear reports of this fantastic solution that saved, you know, 1,000 tons of carbon dioxide. And of course, 1,000 tons of carbon dioxide sounds huge, right? Wow, we've had this massive new solution. And the reality is that we emit 36 billion tons of CO2 every year. So it's being able to understand that context that's really crucial. So my general advice is always, when you see a number, ask, is that a big number? Is that a small number? And compared to what?
9: Compared to what? Yes. So one of the intriguing pieces of data in your book is about the attitudes of folks here in the United States and the world. You say that, hey, a majority of us are concerned about climate disruption, and yet there's this sort of dark cloud of gloom over, oh, the climate really can't be addressed. What do you think is going on, and how can people get out of that funk?
8: Yeah, I think there are two attitudes there. The first is this kind of blanket, no one cares, right? Which the data very strongly suggests in every country in the world, that's just not true. In every country in the world that's been surveyed, and that's a large number, the majority of people, you know, believe in climate change, care about climate change, are concerned and want to see governments and other policymakers make effort to take climate action. So the notion that, you know, just no one cares is just not true. The majority of people do care. And the second thing that people always bring up is this polarization issue, where often it's framed as people on the left care about climate, but people on the right do not care about climate, and we struggle to make progress because we can't bridge this gap. For most countries in the world, even that polarization gap is really, really small, right? The US is actually a bit of an outlier here. So the US is much more polarized than other countries. So the gap in other countries is very small. But even in the US, I mean, the gap is exaggerated, right? So the majority of people on the left care about climate, but also more than half of people on the right also care about climate, right? So this notion that it's only people on the left that care about climate is just not true. But that breaks down even further when you actually just stop talking about climate and you just talk about clean energy. Actually, the share of people on the right that support clean energy goes up even more. And you can see that in attitudes, but you can also see that in what's actually happening on the ground, where if you look at where renewable energy has been built most quickly across the US, is in incredibly red states, right? It's not blue states, it's red states, right? Yeah. So Texas is a very clear example. Yeah. So Texas has been building huge amounts of solar, huge amounts of wind, has now taken over California in terms of how much of this it's building. It's really investing in battery storage. You know, these technologies that people might frame as being lefty, right? Some of the reddest states in the US are building them out very quickly. Now, part of the driver there might be climate, but part of the driver is this other stuff like local air pollution or economic gains or employment. And I think it's really, really important for us, if we're to try to bring as many people along with us as possible, is like, yes, focus on the climate aspect of this. This is really important, but focus on the other stuff that people care about as well, these co-benefits of clean energy, which is not just about climate.
9: Interestingly enough, Inside Climate's reporter, Dan Guarino, was out in Iowa not so long ago. And Iowa, as you point out in your book, is a red state that has the largest proportion of renewable energy. I think it's like 65 or 63%. And yet, when people move to try to install more wind power there, there's sort of a thread of disinformation that sometimes comes out into the discussion there with wind power. And so, what about disinformation? Where does your data say that it comes from? And what, according to the data, can really counteract it, do you think?
8: It's an interesting question, because I think there is what we might frame as disinformation, which is almost kind of deliberately trying to give someone facts or information that's false, basically telling lies, right? So that's one aspect to this. And I think there's quite a bit of this, often because there are incentives to not shift towards clean energy, right? If you are in the business of fossil fuels, you don't really want this transition to happen. So there's some incentive to deliberately seed doubt. But then what I actually think is more powerful and more persuasive is misinformation, which is not necessarily deliberately telling lies, but it's kind of white lies. You kind of plant a kind of half truth and don't give people the complete picture by which they would be able to understand whether this is correct or incorrect. It kind of comes back to this context thing, right? Where actually a lot of the most dangerous misinformation is like planting a little seed of doubt or a little half-truth, not giving all of the numbers, just like giving one number that sounds kind of big or kind of small, depending on the context. And I actually think that's more damaging for people than the very, very deliberate disinformation. Often it's easier to spot the disinformation. I think a lot of people are clued into that. It's very, very hard to spot misinformation, especially if you're not an expert in that given area.
9: Is there an example you'd like to give us on the misinformation that you think has that effect?
8: I mean, I think coming back to wind energy, right? So like Donald Trump's favorite line when he talks about wind energy is that wind turbines kill millions of birds, right? And that's the one reason why we shouldn't deploy wind power. Now, it's actually correct that wind turbines across the US kill a couple of million birds every year. What's missing there is the context of whether that's a little or a lot compared to other hazards to birds. Right. So in the book, I have this chart that shows, you know, basically hazards to birds in the US. Actually, the biggest one is cats. Right. So cats in the US kill billions of birds every year. Buildings, fertilizers, roads, these are all much, much higher than wind turbines in terms of the risks and the threats to birds. So I think that's just like one very clear example where like it's actually the statement itself is true, but without the context, it's really hard to evaluate whether that should be a blocker on us going forward with wind power or not.
9: Then you have a what we can do about it. It doesn't sound great to have a couple million birds dying every year. And you want to share how you suggest that we deal with it?
8: Yeah, and I think this part is really crucial. I'm very positive about the solutions that we have to work with and are continue to develop. But the honest answer is that they're not perfect. right? It's not that, you know, any of the solutions don't have any mining impacts or any land use impacts or any impact on wildlife whatsoever. So for each of these questions and these solutions, there are things that we can do and need to do in order to make things better. So to take the bird example, I don't think that the fact that wind turbines kill some birds means that we should stop wind power entirely, right? I think we need to continue and go ahead with the transition. But along the way, there are things that we can do to reduce that toll significantly, right? And there are a range of projects and implementations that actually really make a difference. So for example, there's been experiments where if you paint the blades of the wind turbine black, or put kind of rings of black on the wind turbines, birds and bats can see them much better and are able to avoid them. There've been experiments where if you, for particular birds, and particularly birds of prey are very much at risk, if you basically switch off the turbines at very, very low speeds where you're not generating much power whatsoever, it dramatically reduces the death toll from birds. So I think the numbers are around more than half the number of birds that are killed. And the amount of energy you lose by turning the wind turbines off at very low speeds is like something like 0.1%. For bats, if you play often ultrasound sounds, it allows them to detect them. So there are a range of things across these different solutions that means that we can make things better and actually reduce the impact even more. And I think it's important that we be able to do both of those things at the same time. Like, we know that we need to go ahead with the energy transition and get a move on. So that shouldn't stop us or halt us from doing that. But there are certainly things that we can do along the way in order to do that in the most responsible way that we can.
9: There's another area that perhaps is related to misinformation or disinformation that you have in your book, and that's about nuclear power. And there's this public perception that nuclear power is really dangerous. Oh, and it's way too expensive. But your book suggests that, you know, nuclear power is on a par literally with wind and solar as a carbon-free, safe, and relatively reasonable way to get energy. Can you talk about that, please?
8: Yeah, I think this is a very, very common misconception about nuclear power. It's that's very dangerous. That's actually been the kind of strongest opposition. It's been strong in the US. It's very strong across Europe. There are many countries have basically shut down their nuclear power plants because of public concerns about safety. And I think there are a couple of reasons for this. I think the main one is that when people think about the hazards to nuclear power, it comes back to a few very, very specific headline-worthy events, right? So there's Three Mile Island, there was Chernobyl, there was Fukushima. So there's really memorable, single, dangerous events that happened, and that's what comes to mind for people. But when you look at how many people died across those events for 50 years or more, it's in the thousands, a couple of thousand at most. Now, again, it comes back to context, right? So if you to compare that to how many die from burning fossil fuels, right, one of the alternatives, you know, we have millions of people dying prematurely from fossil fuels every single year, right? So you have millions every year compared to thousands over decades. So when you break it down by, you know, how many deaths occur per unit of electricity produced, burning coal or gas or oil is order of magnitudes more dangerous than nuclear power. So the notion that you shouldn't move to nuclear power because it's more dangerous than fossil fuels is just incorrect. But I think it's very, very persuasive and plays a huge role in public perception.
9: So you must have had some fun doing this, huh?
8: Yeah. I mean, part of what was enjoyable about it, and I think it's just really, really important, is that for some of the questions, I was also just coming at them, no idea of what the answer would be, right? And just willing to accept what the answer was. So part of it was also just discovery of me. It's like putting into context, how much mining does solar panels and batteries need? And how does that compare to the mining impact of fossil fuels? Like, again, before coming to this, I didn't know exactly what the answer would be. So it was a bit of a kind of discovery process as well, which was, you know, extremely fun.
9: And what's the answer?
8: Oh, the answer is that, again, people are very concerned about the mining impacts of renewable energy technologies. And there are impacts that, again, coming back to this, you know, what we need to do next, there are ways and things that we need to do this in a more responsible way. But, you know, if you look at the amount of mining that will basically need to build a clean energy system, over decades will be hundreds of millions of tons of materials. which again sounds huge, hundreds of millions of tons. There's no way that we could possibly do that. But then put it into context and we're, you know, taking out 15 billion tons of fossil fuels every single year, right? So the amount of mining we need to do for renewables over decades is less than we need to do for fossil fuels in one single year.
9: So it's fair to say that you are certainly not Pollyanna here in your representation of the facts and the data that are in your book, but you do remain a level of optimism. So what keeps that hope alive for you?
8: One, the data. I mean, every day I see another data point that suggests we're moving in the right direction. And again, from very, very different parts of the world. Like some country in Africa has just basically banned the sale of new petrol motorbikes and now they're going electric, where there are actually now a number of countries in sub-Saharan Africa that have more progressive policies on electrification of transport than North America or some countries in Europe. I think there has been this narrative that the energy transition is only for rich countries and they'll do a bit, but the rest of the world are not going to do anything or can't do anything on this. And I think there are a number of stories emerging which is bucking that trend, right? I think following the data and seeing that stuff is happening, even though it may not make, you know, the headlines in the New York Times, right? But it's still happening. If you dig a bit under the surface, you can see that progress is there. And then just another reason I'm optimistic is I just come across so many fantastic, intelligent, driven people working on these problems and trying to make a difference. And again, it kind of goes on beneath the surface, but it doesn't mean it's not there. Whether it's, you know, trying to improve technologies in batteries or solar power, whether it's trying to change government policies, whether it's trying to change within a boardroom what a company is doing. There are lots and lots of fantastic people trying to make a difference. And that's what really keeps me going.
9: Hannah Ritchie's book is Clearing the Air, A Hopeful Guide to Solving Climate Change in 50 Questions and Answers. Hannah, thank you so much for joining us.
8: Thank you very much for your time.
9: Living on Earth is produced by the World Media Foundation. Our crew includes Naomi Ehrenberg, Loma Beltran, Mia DiLorenzo, Jenny Doring, Abby Edgecombe, Swayam Gagneja, Mark Pausch, Mark Stethlender, Don Lyman, Ashanti McLean, Young Nguyen, Sophia Pandelitis, Jake Rigo, Andrew Skerritt, Bella Smith, and Elle Wilson.
1: 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I'm Ainsley O'Neill.
9: And I'm Steve Kerwood. Thanks for listening.
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15: 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I'm Tanya Mosley in Los Angeles. 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
15: The film Spider-Man: Brand New Day continues to break box office records after having the biggest U.S. opening weekend in history. Today, we meet the film's director, Destin Daniel Cretton. Before Marvel, he worked in a group home for at-risk teens, an experience that shaped everything he's made since then and became the movie Short Term 12. Also, we hear from Harriet Clark. She was 11 months old when her mother was a getaway driver of a robbery. The robbers were members of a radical offshoot of the Weather Underground and the Black Panthers. For 37 years, Clark spent Saturdays visiting her mother in prison.
16: She figured out how to mother me in some of the most difficult conditions possible.
15: First, the news.
17: Live from NPR News in Washington, I'm Windsor Johnston. President Trump says he plans to declare the Strait of Hormuz a U.S. territory after the war with Iran ends. He made the remark during a political event in New York yesterday.
18: Pretty soon I'll be declaring the Hormuz Strait a territory of the United States. Essentially, that's what it is. We have the blockade. No ships get through unless we want them to.
17: A senior White House official later said the president was joking and has not discussed such a move with his advisors. Iran says the waterway will remain under its control. The strait is one of the world's most important routes for oil and gas shipments. A judge in Nevada has thrown out a case against the six so-called fake electors from the 2020 presidential election. NPR's Hansi Lo Wang reports.
19: The Nevada judge ruled the state attorney general's office did not present enough evidence that six Nevadans, including the chair of the state's Republican Party, intended to deceive government officials when they offered them a certificate that claimed President Trump had won Nevada's electoral votes in 2020. The judge sided with the six Nevada Republicans' argument that they were trying to preserve their rights to challenge official election results. The office of Nevada's Democratic state attorney general plans to appeal this latest failed attempt to prosecute electors in swing states who tried to reverse Trump's loss to former President Joe Biden 6 years ago. Similar cases in Arizona, Michigan, and Georgia have also been dismissed. Last year, Trump pardoned these Republican electors for federal crimes related to their 2020 scheme, but they are still liable for any state crimes. Hansi Lo Wang, NPR News.
17: Several news outlets in Florida and Michigan have been hit with bogus copyright claims filed with Google in recent weeks. The coverage centers on a man running for Congress in Palm Beach who's tied to a controversial data center in northern Michigan. Rick Brewer of member station WCMU reports.
20: The future of a data center has become a hot-button issue on the campaign trail in Florida's 22nd congressional district, especially for Republican Michael Carbonara. While he's voiced support for local control over the project, several news outlets have pointed out that Carbonara's name is on the permit for a Bitcoin mine in Michigan's Upper Peninsula. Much of that reporting has been hit with false claims of plagiarism, triggering Google to pull down articles from search results. Attorney Karen Post says she couldn't find any information about the companies who filed these claims while working on an appeal.
21: So the whole thing just seemed very suspicious.
20: This comes as Floridians gear up for primaries this Tuesday. Carbonara's campaign did not respond to multiple requests for comment on the matter. For NPR News, I'm Rick Brewer.
17: Tropical storm Lala is expected to become a hurricane as it approaches Hawaii's Big Island. Forecasters are warning of damaging winds and heavy rain. This is NPR. The Department of Transportation and Federal Railroad Administration are investing more than $5 billion in rail projects across the country. Transportation Secretary Sean Duffy made the announcement in Cincinnati's historic Union Terminal on Friday. Tana Weingartner from member station WVXU reports.
22: With his voice echoing through the train station's rotunda, Duffy said the dollars will fund closing 30 grade crossings and upgrading more than 1,000 more.
23: Nationally, there are more than 2,000 accidents a year and 200 deaths a year at these at-grade rail crossings.
22: The funding will also pay for 43 new made-in-the-U.S. Amtrak trains and to overhaul 41 locomotives serving Amtrak's Midwest and Pacific routes. The money comes from previous administration grants to build high-speed rail in California, which the Trump administration canceled last year. For NPR News, I'm Tana Weingartner in Cincinnati.
17: A proposal to discourage people from standing while drinking in parts of central London is drawing fierce criticism. Westminster City Council says encouraging more table service could reduce noise and disorder in the busy West End. But critics argue that standing at a pub with a pint is part of British culture and warn the policy could drive customers away. The council says it's focused on safety and is not proposing an outright ban. I'm Windsor Johnston, and you're listening to NPR News from Washington.
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15: This is Fresh Air Weekend. I'm Tanya Mosley. At the end of the last Spider-Man movie, No Way Home, back in 2021, Peter Parker makes a choice. To save the people he loves, he had everyone on Earth forget he ever existed. My guest today, filmmaker Destin Daniel Cretton, picks up the story years later in the latest Spider-Man, Brand New Day. Peter is still Spider-Man, but years after everyone he loves has forgotten about him, he's living almost completely alone. And when strange things begin happening to his powers, there's no one in his life who knows him well enough to even know something is wrong.
5: What is happening to me?
24: Did you miss me, Spidey?
5: I'm losing my mind. I am totally out of control. I gotta fix whatever this is right now.
15: That's Tom Holland as Peter Parker in Spider-Man Brand New Day, and it opened with the biggest debut in box office history. Director Destin Daniel Cretton came to Marvel from a very different kind of filmmaking. His first job out of college was at a group home for at-risk teenagers. He turned that experience into the 2013 film Short Term 12, which featured young actors Brie Larson, Rami Malek, and Lakeith Stanfield. Cretton went on to direct The Glass Castle and Just Mercy, about attorney Bryan Stevenson's work defending men on death row. His Marvel debut was Shang-Chi and The Legend of the Ten Rings, the studio's first film with an Asian lead and an Asian director. He also created the Marvel series Wonder Man. Destin Daniel Cretton, welcome to Fresh Air.
25: Thank you.
15: Okay, 23 million people went to see this movie the first weekend. And a movie like this, I mean, it has enormous expectations. There are, of course, the studio expectations because this is a franchise, it's a brand. And in many ways, these stories have to carry each other from film to film. But there's something in particular that you have to bring to the film as well, your sensibilities as a director, knowing that you're stepping into an established story. Was there a moment or any time during the beginning of the process where you said, this is the film and this is my stamp, my place in it?
25: There were a few moments in the development process where I felt like I now understand the heart of this story. One was in the writing process. We were trying to really understand what the internal story was of Peter Parker. And I was reflecting a lot on my 20s when I left university and when I didn't really have a real direction in life, when a lot of my friends were going off to other things. And it felt like a lot of people were moving on without me. It was easy at that time to feel completely alone. That was around the time that I was working at that group home for at-risk teenagers. Mm. And when I think about that particular time in my life, I don't know, I just felt like that was Peter. That was this stage where you're looking back at the things and the places that you've been, and you don't know how to define them to move forward. And so to be able to look at Peter as, and watch him redefine kind of the pain and the things that he's been through and actually use them as part of the things that make him strong was a very therapeutic experience.
1: I actually want to play a clip. It's a scene where Peter Parker, as we said, he's been erased from the memory of everyone who loved him, and he crashes a house party thrown by MJ, the girl he loved, who was played by Zendaya, and Ned, his best friend, played by Jacob Batalon. And neither of them knows who he is. It's the first time we kind of see them all together, and it's a real trippy experience because, you know, of course he knows and we know the whole backstory, but they don't know who he is. And Peter is at that moment unbelievably lonely, and he loves these two people so much. You know, he's been following their lives on social media, and he's at this party and he sees MJ and she speaks first. Let's listen.
4: God, there's like 50 people in our apartment. Statistically speaking, that means at least two of them are sociopaths, which is kind of cool. Nice flowers.
6: Oh, they're a housewarming gift.
4: Really?
6: Yeah.
4: Oh, okay. Most people just brought beer and chips. It's very nice. I'm MJ.
6: I'm a Maynard. A Maynard.
7: Oh, you two don't know each other?
6: No, I'm a neighbor.
4: Friendly neighbor?
1: That cough, that's a scene from Spider-Man Brand New Day, directed by my guest today, Destin Daniel Cretton. Of course, The Friendly Neighbor is a play off of the whole Spider-Man franchise. But this is kind of what you're talking about that those growing pains of getting to the next stage of life. Because, of course, this is the device where they don't know him, and that's a big part of the storyline. But it's also something that is very ordinary, too, where you grow out of your friends at a certain age in life. Maybe the people that you have kind of been on the journey with, you're now kind of, you know, separating. Mm-hmm. There's a certain grief that lives in that.
25: Mm-hmm. And it also just feels so, to me, so relatable at that stage in life. I remember being in those parties. I remember being surrounded by people who all seem like they have it together and seem like they are having the time of their lives. And I remember certain times feeling very alone in the middle of it. But it was actually really fun to explore that. And I mean, Tom playing awkward, there's just nothing better than watching Tom play an awkward scene.
1: Yeah, why? How? Yeah.
25: He's just, his comedic timing with his awkwardness, I think, is one of the most brilliant things about him. Mm-hmm. It's so relatable. It's not just comedy. It's just like a feeling and situation that I just feel like I've been at.
1: This movie also introduces Jean Grey into Peter Parker's world. And for people who don't know her, Jean is a mutant who can enter people's minds. She can hear their thoughts, live inside their memories. And she is one of the X-Men. And, you know, so everyone is talking about this is like, oh, okay, this is setting this up for me for the next movie here. But I've read that it was actually the other way around. It wasn't the studio who was pushing you for this. This was something you actually wanted for yourself. You wanted her to be a part of this storyline. Talk to me about why she was important to introduce, to kind of reinforce all of these themes that you were so interested in exploring.
25: When we were writing this movie, we wanted an antagonist that would be a real reflection of Peter Parker and where he is in his emotional journey. And we went through a lot of potential villains, and I cannot think of a better reflection than where we landed. I was really interested in having our antagonist be somebody who is younger than Peter, who really represents in many ways what young people are going through right now, what young people are feeling.
1: Let's take a short break. If you're just joining us, my guest is filmmaker Destin Daniel Cretton. He directed the new movie Spider-Man Brand New Day, which is in theaters now. We'll continue our conversation after a short break. I'm Tanya Mosley, and this is Fresh Air Weekend.
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15: This is Fresh Air Weekend. I'm Tanya Mosley. Let's get back to my conversation with filmmaker Destin Daniel Cretton, director of the new movie Spider-Man, Brand New Day. He also directed Just Mercy and Shang-Chi and The Legend of the Ten Rings and created the Marvel series Wonder Man. His breakout film was Short Term 12, about the staff and teenagers inside of a short-term group home, drawn from the 2 years he spent working in one after college. Let's talk about this time that you were working in this group home. There's a story that you tell about how cocky you felt as a young man when you got this job. You thought, like, these kids are going to love me. I'm going to be, in some ways, a savior. And you got a rude awakening.
25: I sure did.
15: What happened instead?
25: It was a job that really threw a lot of things back into my face. It was by far the most difficult experience that I had up until that point, and also the most rewarding. I grew up on Maui. I didn't realize how sheltered I was until I was working at that group home. Mm. I just was not exposed to the type of experiences that these young people had gone through. I also wasn't ready for the people that they had become because of their experiences. These young teenagers were in many ways much more mature than I was, but then they were also very, you know, they had very real pain from their past just right under the surface that they were always dealing with. So it was very quickly a very humbling experience for me.
15: I want to actually play a clip from the film, and it was your second film. Short Term 12 is the name of the facility in the film, and the kids stay there until they find somewhere else to live or until they turn 18 and age out. And in this clip, the scene is Rami Malek. He plays Nate, a new staffer on his first day. Is he a proxy for you?
25: Yes.
15: He is.
25: He definitely is.
15: Okay. Yeah. And he is talking with Brie Larson's character, Grace, who has been working there for a while and shows him the ropes. Let's listen.
26: These are the files on our kids if you want to see what kind of crap they've been through.
27: How long do they stay here?
26: Supposedly less than a year, but we have a few that have been here a little over three. We just keep them until the county figures out where they're going to go next. Tom, go brush your teeth. Remember, you're not their parent, you're not their therapist. You are here to create a safe environment, and that's it.
27: Got it.
26: And since you're new, they're going to try and test you, see what they can get away with. So just say no for a while.
27: No. Okay.
26: Kind of got to be an ass before you can be their friend. You're going to be fine.
1: That was Rami Malek and Brie Larson in the film Short Term 12, directed by my guest today, Destin Daniel Cretton. When you took that job, what were your aspirations?
25: You know, I graduated with a communication degree, and I was making short films. I would do a short film once a year, and I would just save my money. So I worked at a group home for 2 or 3 years. I taught high school video production. I worked at a hotel putting up their media, their projectors and things. I had a lot of odd jobs to pay the bills, but it was all really a way to just pay the bills while I made movies as a hobby.
1: Okay, because you were very clear at that time that you wanted to make movies.
25: I was very clear that I wanted to keep making movies as a hobby. I wasn't really chasing it as a career. I feel very surprised and lucky to be where I am. I tried moving up to LA early on, but I found it to be a little too overwhelming. And so when I moved back to San Diego, where I went to school, it was also an admission to myself that I was not going to make it in the industry. I was going to go back and just try to find a way to do what I loved and continue to do it without getting paid for it. So I didn't see that as a failure. I saw it as a, like a way to survive psychologically as an artist.
1: I want to switch gears to talk about another film of yours. First off, I just want to say thank you for Just Mercy. I watched that with my children during the pandemic. And surprisingly, I think it's surprising for me that they still reference that sometimes. And for people who don't know it, it's based on Bryan Stevenson's memoir about his work defending men on death row in Alabama. I want to actually play a clip from the film. And this scene features Jamie Foxx as Walter McMillan. And Walter is a man who was wrongfully convicted of murder and sentenced to death in Alabama. And Michael B. Jordan plays Bryan Stevenson. And at the time, he's a young lawyer just out of Harvard who has taken on this case. And the two are meeting for the first time in the visiting area of the prison. And Walter basically tells Bryan Stevenson, I don't really trust that you can help me and get me off death row. Let's listen.
14: Rich boy from Harvard, you don't know what it is down here when you're guilty from the moment you're born. And you can buddy up with these white folks and make them laugh and try to make them like you, whatever that is, and you say yes sir, no ma'am, but when it's your turn, they ain't got to have no fingerprints, no evidence. And the only witness they got made the whole thing up. And none of that matter when all y'all think is I look like a man who could kill somebody.
16: But that's not what I think.
14: You know how many people been freed from Alabama death row?
16: None.
14: What make you think you're gonna change that?
18: Mr. McMillan.
19: We done here.
18: Mr. McMillan, please. I'm here to help.
1: That was Jamie Foxx's Walter McMillan and Michael B. Jordan, who played Bryan Stevenson. What is it about filmmaking that's your language, that is your way to express? Because you're touching on something with these people, especially Bryan Stevenson, who just recently he had this, he was talking about how this moment that we're in is a moment where we are taking the record. It's narrative change. It's through storytelling that we're able to make change in this generation, in this moment. And I'm just wondering for you, what is it particularly about filmmaking that is your language?
25: I grew up on Maui, a small island in the middle of the Pacific Ocean, and I found connection to the outside world in movie theaters. As a kid, I would watch many movies with my dad, with our family, And that is how I traveled. That is how I was exposed to other cultures. That's how I understand how kids grew up in high school on the mainland. And one of my biggest takeaways was not how different we are, but how similar we are emotionally. The things that, you know, when I watched E.T. And the things that I see this young man going through in his family, in his school, were things that I went through. And I have always found movies to be a way of peering into other lives that I would never otherwise experience, to peer into other worlds and find those things that still connect us. And I feel lucky that I went from being a spectator to then just kind of getting obsessed with doing this as a young kid. Yeah. And I think over time, I have just become, become very addicted to the process of exploring a subject, of jumping into it and understanding it and finding a way to write it in a narrative through the eyes of a character that I identify with.
1: You mentioned how you'd go see movies with your dad, and your mom was, you called her, you know, a little hippie mom. I think you referenced that she was sort of a hippie mom, but she also was a mom who was very

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1: GIF, you're talking about the home video?
2: No, it's like that run on Friday nights that had Family Matters.
1: Oh, and, okay, yeah.
2: Gosh, I forgot.
1: Like a bunch of different family-themed sitcoms?
2: Watch, yeah. Watch like four in a row or something.
1: Yeah.
2: But it was actually, looking back, really wonderful. We lived in Haiku, a small town right next to a pineapple field and lots of open spaces. We grew up in the same property that my mom grew up on. And she would just force us out of the house. And because of that, we had to find our own ways of playing make-believe or making up plays or making up dance routines or fight choreography. And then we'd perform it for my mom. And we used to do that when I was really young. And then around 11 or 12, my grandma loaned me her VHS camera. And that's when I got addicted to making movies. And so my mom wouldn't let us watch TV, but she allowed us to make as much stuff as we wanted. So that's when I started making movies with my siblings. And honestly, the process has not changed. We would spend all day making a short film or a commercial or whatever. And then I'd put it together and then we'd have a little premiere, but the premiere was just like my mom and dad. But that feeling remains the same. I'm still like kind of buzzing and have those butterflies in my stomach before I'd show it. And then my mom claps and it's like, that's the full process. And that's still the same creative process that I go through.
1: And your mom, she didn't allow comics in the house.
2: Nope.
1: The lore is you had one little beat up Spider-Man comic.
2: Yeah, that was more from that my grandpa had some comics. And of course my friends, you know, right around the time I was 10 was like, that was like the Todd McFarlane days. And I remember those Spider-Man comics, and sneaking. I have a memory of sneaking one that was potentially at my grandpa's house or it was from one of my friends. But it was like, that was Spawn and Spider-Man were kind of the big thing when I was like 10 or 11 years old.
1: Do you know why your mom didn't want you to read those, or you and your siblings?
2: I think there's, I think she was, anytime she would see something that was violent, she wasn't into it. So fighting wasn't cool. Sexiness, mm-hmm. probably she wasn't into that when I was a kid. And it goes hand in hand with her being pretty protective of the things that we would consume in any type of media, TV, movies. But you know, when you're a kid, you find ways to sneak.
1: Your Marvel debut happened in 2021, directing Shang-Chi, the first Asian superhero. And you said this was the first time in your professional career that you walked into a space and everyone was Asian, just about. Describe what that was like for you and what that meant for you at that particular moment in your career.
2: Yeah, it was one of those things I didn't really know I was missing until it happened. And when I stepped onto set, once all of our stunt performers were there and all of our actors were on set, and it was kind of that first day on set, it was cool. It was just like this, there was something about set that just felt homey, that felt so comfortable, to be able to have conversations with people that fully understand what my grandma is like and what growing up in an Asian culture is like. So I didn't know that aspect of myself could be a part of my filmmaking. Mm-hmm. You know, I always sort of compartmentalized my upbringing and my culture and growing up in Hawaii as sort of a separate thing than my experience as a filmmaker until I was on set for Shang-Chi. It was

0: very special.
1: You know, in addition to this theme of family in your films, there's also something about young people who feel alone and have had to deal with the loss of loved ones. And that theme is in Short Term 12 and Spider-Man, Peter, and the young villain in the movie. Also in Shang-Chi, he went through the same loss and violence. That also seems like that's a pretty strong through line.
0: Yes, I agree.
1: Is there a reason that you keep coming back to making films about that?
0: Maybe this is true for many artists. The experience, I think, of my childhood was made up of so much joy and also quite a lot of pain and hardship. The experience that I had having a very complicated relationship with my dad, who passed away a few years ago, was an experience that many times left me feeling very isolated and alone. But really, the thing that carried me through was my relationship with my siblings. And they have always been there when I was at my darkest moments in life. And so, I don't know, somehow that's probably just ingrained in me somewhere, and it comes out subconsciously when I'm writing, or it is a story that I personally don't feel I will ever get old examining in different ways. But yeah.
1: Can you share more about what you mean about the complicated relationship with your dad?
0: I think in many ways, most of my movies have something to do with my dad. My dad was a very passionate man. I don't like to diagnose people, but I think we all suspect that he was undiagnosed bipolar on some level. He was very passionate, very wonderful to be around, very loving in moments, and could also be very dark and very angry. And it just depends which dad you were going to get on the day. You know, I grew up along with my siblings learning to navigate those emotions, those real intense peaks and valleys. And when my dad would come home, I learned to become very sensitive to what state he was in. I have found over the course of my career that I have so much to thank from my experience with my dad. Mm. I am so grateful that he really was the person who instilled in me my love of movies. I mean, while my mom wouldn't really let us watch TV, my dad, who was a big action fan, and he loved Clint Eastwood, he loved Schwarzenegger, he loved Stallone. I would hear the sounds of guns and explosions going off downstairs late at night, and he would be watching the latest Schwarzenegger movie or whatever. And I would sneak downstairs and pretend I was going to the bathroom. And then I'd go and hide behind the couch and watch him, you know, as he's watching The Running Man or Total Recall. Or I have some of my fondest memories with him. Like going and we watched The Fugitive together in a theater. Mm-hmm. And that was my first like PG-13 movie. And it was so exhilarating. And when we came out of the theater, I mean, this was so my dad. We came out of the theater, and my dad just raised both fists in the air and screamed, "The Fugitive!" But that's the type of like passion he had, you know? And so I have those memories. But then I also have a dad who was often depressed. I didn't understand it was depression at the time, but who would often come home and just want to sleep or not talk or... and then there was also the angry side, who could be very intense and very scary. So aside from my love of movies, my experience with my dad did other things for me. It really allowed me to not be afraid of any person, no matter how intense they are, no matter how quote unquote powerful they believe themselves to be. I feel like nobody compares to the experience that I had with my dad. But it also allowed me to subconsciously create this skill of feeling other people's emotions, which I find I use all the time as a director. Mm. The moment an actor steps on set, I feel like I just know what state they're in and I know what they need. I've learned how to bring down a very intense situation. I do feel like he was a very wonderful and troubled man, but I am so grateful to have had him as my dad.
1: Destin, thank you so much for this conversation. It's been great to meet you and great to talk about all of this.
0: Thank you for having me. Such a lovely conversation.
2: Destin Daniel Cretton, his new movie, Spider-Man, Brand New Day, is in theaters now. 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
8: A TV thriller about a troubled FBI agent hunting a childlike but manipulative serial killer, hunting the powerful men from her past. It's dark, but can it be funny?
9: I was worried about this show from the beginning to the end. 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
1: This is Fresh Air Weekend. I'm Tanya Mosley. Terry has our next interview. Here she is.
11: One of the last actions of the extremist left-wing groups with roots in the 1960s was the Brinks robbery of 1981. Two militant groups, one an offshoot of the Weather Underground, the other an offshoot of the Black Panthers, robbed a Brinks armored truck carrying over $1.5 million. It ended in a shootout in which one security guard and two police officers were killed. Judith Clark was a getaway driver who was sentenced to 75 years to life. It meant leaving behind her 11-month-old daughter. That daughter, Harriet Clark, is my guest. She's just published a novel that draws from her own experiences being raised by her grandparents and visiting her mother in prison every weekend for most of the 37 years her mother was incarcerated. It required traveling about an hour from New York City to Bedford Hills Correctional Facility, a maximum security prison for women. Harriet knew her mother would never get out. But she did get out after being granted clemency and released on parole in 2019. Harriet Clark's new novel is called The Hill, a reference to the prison in the novel being on top of a hill. It's her first novel. Harriet Clark, welcome to Fresh Air, and congratulations on the book. You're an incredible writer, and I'm glad that you wrote this.
12: It is an absolute trip and thrill to be speaking with you, and I'm so grateful to be on the show. Thank you.
11: I'm honored to hear you say that. I want to start with a reading that I think will help set up your story and your mother's story. And this is from pretty early in the book when Susanna, the child, the main character, is leaving the dentist's office with her grandfather. And her grandfather has just had one of his teeth capped. So this is as they're leaving.
12: My mother had robbed a bank, the first woman said. No, the second woman said. My mother had expropriated funds for the purpose of revolutionary struggle. The woman's tone suggested that she was possibly defending my mother and possibly mocking her. When my grandfather emerged dazed and swollen, it did not seem right to press for explanation, but he must have heard what the woman said, or the anesthesia must have caused his mind to wander, because on the drive home he spoke to me for the first time about my mother's crime. A misguided attempt, he called it, to steal from the rich and give to the poor. Then an elaborate explanation of the insurance mechanisms of banks and further clarification that many people had money in banks, not just the rich. When this lecture got into the weeds, he shifted gears into another regarding imperialism, racism, militarism, also materialism, all the things, he said, that he and my mother opposed, and that, he assured me, I opposed as well. His face was very close to the steering wheel. Your mother took it too far.
11: How old were you when you first learned why your mother was in prison? How was it explained to you?
12: I don't have a memory of coming into awareness of my mother's crime. It must have been explained to me, but I don't recall who explained it. My mother made clear from when I was very young that she was in prison because she had been part of something that cost three men their lives. So I think I knew from before I even knew what I knew that people had died and that my mother was in prison because of that. And she, in that sense, always raised me to understand that in some ways she was guilty and that was why she was in prison and that she would always be there. But I'm not actually sure who explained to me the details of the crime.
11: When you found out that she was part of a revolutionary group and that the robbery was supposed to support the revolutionary cause, what did you make of that? Did you know enough about politics when you learned that? Did you know enough about radical movements and where this robbery fit in?
12: Yes and no. Unlike Susanna, I continued to have a relationship to the women in my mother's collective. I had a half-sister, and so I returned to that collective every 3 weeks for the weekend, and they were still very actively political. And so I did grow up inside a far more political atmosphere than Susanna does. She's really in the aftermath of politics, and I grew up inside active organizing, so I think I did understand something about the particular movements and commitments they had. But again, you know, for 40 years, every conversation I ever had with my mother occurred in a crowded room that was surveyed by officers or on a phone line that was recorded. And so we didn't have the privacy to talk about some of the things that might have been hardest to talk about. And for most of my life, you know, my mother had to make prison a place I wanted to come to. You know, our visits had to be enjoyable. And so in that sense, too, it was very rare that we were sitting there getting into the nitty-gritty of her crime, especially when I was young. You know, fundamentally, she was trying to play with me and have fun with me and let me feel close to her.
11: The prison was like your home, or your second home, because you were there every Saturday. Susanna, in your novel, vows to keep returning there for the rest of her mother's life, since the assumption was she was going to be there for the rest of her life. And that gives Susanna a sense of security, of routine, of safety, and of purpose, and, of course, of connection with her mother. Did you feel that way, too?
12: I mean, Yes and no. I think that there is a way that the prison was a holding container for me and is meant to be a holding container for Susanna. I think in the prison, she's existing inside patterns that really do give a certain kind of steadiness to her life. Whereas actually, I think one of the things that makes prison in real life quite difficult is that they're always changing things on you. You know, they don't want you to be stabilized and steady. The point is a certain kind of perpetual instability so that they can enact control over you. So I could wear the exact same outfit 1 week to the next and they could say, nope, those sleeves are too short. You can't come in. So actually, my experience wasn't quite as steady as Susanna's is, though I do think that I had an experience of peacefulness by virtue of the fact that I knew nothing was ever going to change. You know, my mother had been in there as far back as I could remember, and she was going to be in there forever. And so that felt like a kind of steady peace for me and made me feel different than the great difficulties the kids around me were in.
13: Was it a good feeling to know she would be there forever? I mean, it was prison. On the other hand, she was always there. She was always waiting for you. You always knew where to find her.
12: Yes, I think that I did experience myself as having a peace that the children around me did not have. Because, you know, most children lose their mothers to prison within their active awareness. You know, they had a mother at home. Most women in prison were the primary caregivers for their children. Most women in prison are mothers. And so they lost their mothers. And that is obviously an incredible trauma that I felt fundamentally spared. And most kids, even though their mothers often had long sentences, their mothers were actively trying to come home. And I never envied that. It seemed like another form of torture to me, the way these kids were always hoping, you know, they would, at the end of visiting hours, they would say, will you be there this weekend for my recital? And some of the women would say, I'll try, you know, or will you be able to be there for my graduation? There was always this possibility on the horizon that to me seemed so torturous. And so I felt grateful to be spared a certain kind of hope and waiting.
13: As part of my research for this interview, I read an article in the New York Times from early in your mother's incarceration, and it was a profile of her, and it describes her as reluctant to have participated in the Brinks robbery because you were a baby, but she felt she needed to prove her commitment to the revolutionary cause. She was in the getaway car. She didn't see the shooting. The money was thrown into the car, and the Brinks truck was carrying like $1.6 million. I don't know how much was actually stolen. And she portrays herself as a very kind of insecure driver and a really bad getaway driver and doesn't really know where she's going. And I think maybe gets in a little accident at the end.
12: Yes.
13: So did you read that? I don't know how much she told you. I don't know how much she wanted to talk about participating in the robbery and being the getaway driver. So, like, the more you learned, how did it affect your opinion of your mother?
12: I mean, one thing I'll say is that my mother was a getaway car driver. She wasn't the getaway car driver for the primary van that was used. But I worry that I do share certain qualities with Susanna in terms of a kind of willful unknowingness. I mean, I have made myself understand better the details of my mother's crime. But one of the things I had wanted to dramatize in the book, you know, there's a chapter where the grandmother who believes you should look things in the face, you know, she's always saying to Susanna, do you go out of your way to know nothing? And Susanna keeps saying, yes, you know, and that's a lot what the book is about. You know, what feels so threatening about knowing things about our loved ones, like knowing their mistakes or their sufferings or their histories.
13: You know, in the novel, the grandmother really doesn't want the burden because it feels like the burden of raising Susanna after Susanna's mother's in prison. Is that the vibe you got from your grandmother, that she wanted to be free, but she was tied down taking care of you?
12: You know, the older I get, the sadder it is to me how little I knew my grandmother, not only because she died almost 30 years ago, but also because I really knew her in the wake of the two greatest tragedies of her life, which were her daughter's life imprisonment and then her husband, her great love's death. And so I think I knew my grandmother in incredibly grief-stricken years. And so my grandmother did have a certain atmosphere around her of clearly being somewhat embattled with the life she had. But it's hard for me to source exactly where those feelings came from. And I will say the grandmother in the book is not my grandmother. But also the fundamental thing I had wanted to dramatize in that book was, you know, my grandmother did not want the life we had. And to some extent, I did. I loved my grandmother and she felt like my whole life. And so, you know, there's a moment in the chapter where the grandmother is fantasizing about how their life should be if the mother hadn't committed the crime. And Susanna says, "I want to live with you." And the grandmother says, "Then you're wishing a man dead." And I think that was a real conundrum to me in my life, that sense of how can I value my life if it's based off of a tragedy and suffering by so many other people. And so that was one thing that I felt I was trying to look at in the chapter. And also this, the fact that my grandmother and I did have this difference, because she always knew we were inside a tragedy. She always felt this should not be as it is. And I fundamentally did accept the life I had and still found much of it meaningful and delightful even.
13: I recently interviewed Zaid Ayres, who's the son of Bill Ayres and Bernadine Dorn, who were two leaders of the militant left-wing group, the Weather Underground. And so Zaid wrote a memoir about growing up underground because his parents early in his life had like fake identities. They were basically in hiding underground. So one of the themes in his book is if his parents knew that they were going to continue as revolutionaries who were going to be doing revolutionary acts that could easily get them in prison, why did they decide to have a child knowing that they could be locked away for years? And I'm wondering how much you thought about that, too.
12: You know, it's interesting because from the outside, people have often been struck by my mother's abandonment of me. And I know that that is touched on, this idea of the mother abandoning her child is touched on often in the book. But my actual lived experience was of my mother's profound devotion to me because, you know, most people have to share their mothers with the world. You know, their moms have partners and jobs and other kids and friends. And every time I saw my mother, all she was doing was giving me attention. I was her whole world. And so I didn't have the feeling of being abandoned by my mother in my kind of conscious reality. I'm sure something in me did feel fundamentally abandoned in life. I think I've always felt somewhat precarious, but I didn't feel abandoned by my mother. And I, because her love for me was so present, it was never confusing to me why she'd had a child. I could see how much she wanted a child. I could see how much she loved me. And I was also, you know, if you're raised in a women's maximum security facility, you're raised around women who are perpetually being demothered, whose mothering is being disrespected. And I've never wanted to imply that my mother was less of a mother to me because she had other commitments. My experience is not that she's less of a mother. I think she's an incredible mother. I think she figured out how to mother me in some of the most difficult conditions possible. And so I think because I've never felt like I had a second class mothering experience, it doesn't feel to me like, why did she even bother having a child if it was going to be under these conditions? I knew she loved me and wanted me. And I knew it was the great tragedy of her life not to be able to be around me all the time.
13: Your mother's sentence was commuted and she was released on parole in 2019. When your mother got out of prison, did she live with you at first?
12: No, she's never lived with me. And actually, you know, I think that many people, my mother included, I think did expect that we would be making up for lost time, you know? But actually, because I was so shaped by my mother's imprisonment, you know, it's like my whole life as a child, as an adult, I could never call my mother. You know, I have no memory of ever wanting to, of having something upsetting happen and wishing I could call her, or having something exciting happen. I knew I couldn't call her and I didn't want to call her. And now, of course, she's like any mother and she's like, why don't you ever call me? You know, so I think that maybe she and others thought, you know, now we would be together all the time. But actually, it's like I'm kind of this awkward teenager having to learn for the first time how to, you know, get my mom to leave the house so I can drink with my friends.
13: Harriet Clark, thank you so much for talking with us.
12: Thank you so much for having me. It's a great honor.
14: Harriet Clark's new novel is called The Hill. She spoke with Terry Gross.

Fresh Air Weekend is produced by Teresa Madden. Fresh Air's executive producer is Sam Brigger. Our technical director and engineer is Audrey Bentham. Our engineer this week is Adam Staniszewski. Our interviews and reviews are produced and edited by Phyllis Myers, Roberta Shorrock, Anne-Marie Baldonado, Lauren Krenzel, Monique Nazareth, Thea Challoner, Susan Yakundi, Anna Bauman, and Nico Gonzalez-Whistler. Our digital media producer is Molly C.V. Nesper. With Terry Gross, I'm Tanya Mosley.

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7: Live from NPR News in Washington, I'm Windsor Johnston. The Navy is sending the USS George Washington to replace the USS Abraham Lincoln in the Middle East. The Lincoln has been deployed for more than 250 days amid reports of poor living conditions and declining morale among sailors. The move comes as President Trump defends the war in Iran. NPR's Emily Fang reports the president says the conflict justifies higher gas prices and suggests a U.S. victory may be near.
8: Speaking on Long Island at a rally for law enforcement officers, Trump claimed the U.S. was defeating Iran and laughingly spoke about the Strait of Hormuz.
9: Pretty soon I'll be declaring the Hormuz Strait a territory of the United States.
8: Yet negotiations with Iran through intermediary countries have hit a snag over control of the waterway. Iranian officials have said they won't negotiate with the U.S., and Tehran maintains effective control of a major northerly route through the strait. Earlier this month, Iran and Oman reviewed a potential agreement that would open the strait under terms that would ban American and Israeli ships and charge shippers a fee of up to 7% of the cargo's value. Emily Fang, NPR News, Washington.
7: A hurricane warning is in effect for Hawaii's Big Island as tropical storm Lala gains strength in the Pacific. The National Hurricane Center says the storm has maximum sustained winds of 65 miles per hour and is expected to become a hurricane later today. Forecasters say some parts of the island could receive as much as 25 inches of rain. Governor Josh Green says the danger goes far beyond the storm's winds.
10: It's not just the amount of wind. It's the heavy rainfall. It's the flooding. It's the entirety of this storm, which gives us pause. And again, this is a very serious storm. We have not had a hurricane make landfall in quite some time.
7: No hurricane has made landfall on Hawaii's Big Island since 1871. Rescue crews in Indonesia are combing through the rubble of collapsed buildings, searching for survivors after a powerful earthquake struck this morning. Christina Kukila reports.
11: The magnitude 7.7 earthquake hit at a depth of 9 miles off the Indonesian island of Flores early on Saturday morning local time. The quake sparked widespread panic and sent residents scrambling to reach higher ground. Early reports suggest it has caused heavy damage, though police say power outages in cities and villages are hampering search and rescue efforts. Tsunami warnings were issued in the aftermath for parts of eastern Indonesia, which have since been lifted, as the strongest aftershock measured a magnitude of 6.1. The Indonesian archipelago is a region highly prone to earthquakes and volcanic activity. For NPR News, I'm Christina Kukulia in Melbourne, Australia.
7: This is NPR. The Trump administration is asking the Supreme Court to allow construction of the White House ballroom to continue while it appeals a lower court ruling. The administration was ordered to stop work on the $400 million project because Congress has not approved it. Chief Justice John Roberts has given the groups challenging the project until Tuesday to respond. Authorities in Australia are racing to vaccinate its little penguins against the deadly H5 bird flu virus as it records its first penguin fatality. Conservationists are concerned about what this will mean for the world's biggest little penguin colony and other native birds. Rachel Bongiorno reports.
12: Every evening, hundreds of tourists quietly gather on the shores of Phillip Island, about 2 hours' drive from Melbourne, hoping to catch a glimpse of these adorable birds as they waddle their way up the sand to their burrows. But living in such close quarters is what makes penguins at higher risk. Although only 5,000 out of around 40,000 penguins will begin their vaccinations on Monday, the state's chief veterinary officer, Graham Cook, says it's still ambitious.
13: This is the largest vaccination project in wildlife that has ever been undertaken.
12: Just over 200 birds have tested positive for the virus since it first arrived in June. For NPR News, I'm Rachel Bongiorno in Melbourne.
7: An investigation is underway after 200 gold-coloured Mozart statuettes disappeared from an exhibit in Salzburg. More than 300 of the figures were installed last month to mark the composer's 270th birthday. This is NPR.
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4: 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You're listening to This Old House Radio Hour. I'm Jen Largis. Gas or charcoal? It's the backyard debate that's launched a million arguments. Charcoal diehards swear nothing beats the flavor. Gas fans say convenience wins every time. So who's right? James Beard, award-winning chef and food writer Kenji Lopez-Ault, settles it once and for all. So Kenji, which is better, a gas or a charcoal grill?
15: I was a charcoal fanatic for a long time until I got a gas grill myself and then realized how much easier it is. You know, so I would say charcoal is better, but it's more of a commitment. You know, gas is nice because you just switch it on and then you're ready to cook. You know, you can get higher heat, you can get better flavor out of charcoal, but as someone with two little kids, the convenience of gas is really nice to have also.
4: That's the ticket. It's the kids that are hungry right now. I've got two of those myself and dinner needs to come fast. Is there any specific reason to choose one over the other, other than convenience?
15: Yeah, well, I think you got to think about when you're going to be using it and what kind of lifestyle you have. So if you've got like the deck and you have the space for a gas grill and it's going to make your weeknight dinners easier, then I think go for the gas grill. But if you're just going to be using it on the weekends or like hosting parties, I think charcoal's a better choice because you're going to get better flavor out of it. All that said, I think charcoal grills in general are much cheaper. A gas grill, you can get really cheap ones, but the cheap ones are not going to work very well. They're not going to distribute heat very evenly. You're going to end up with hot and cold spots. Some of them won't deliver enough heat, you know, so like it's very common that inexpensive gas grills, like you just don't get a very high BTU output. So it makes it really hard to sear things and get like a nice brown crust on things. A lot of the more inexpensive grills are made from materials that aren't really made to withstand more than like a season or two outside, you know? So unless you're very careful about how you store it, it's going to rust and those metal parts are going to just kind of corrode away. Good gas grill is going to be expensive and you're going to want like a stainless steel one from a reputable brand because it should last you a long time.
16: And when you're thinking about what you're going to put on the grill, is one more versatile than the other?
15: I'd say a gas grill is more versatile in the sense that you'll end up cooking more meals from it, I think, because it's so convenient to turn on and off. You know, when I'm cooking with charcoal, I'm like the kind of person that doesn't want to waste any of that heat. You know, it's like I spend time lighting up coals. I spend like half an hour waiting for it to get hot. And so I'm going to plan my meal around like grilling something really hot and fast at the start when they're at their hottest. For me, like lighting the coals is a commitment. The gas grill, I can turn it on, like cook some chicken, cook whatever, and then turn it off, you know, and it's just like cooking indoors. So you're going to use the gas more.
16: If someone is charcoal curious, what do they need to know about sort of the learning curve?
15: The first thing is like learning how to set up a fire properly. So with the vast majority of things you're going to cook on a charcoal grill, you want to set up like a fire that has zones, either putting all of your coals on one side and leaving the other side empty, or 2/3 of your coal on one side and 1/3 of your coals on the other side, so that you have hot and cool zones so that if something's cooking too quickly, you can slide it over. Something like it looks like it's burning or it's dripping too much fat, you can just kind of slide it around to the cooler part. So generally when I'm cooking on charcoal, I plan on only using half the surface of whatever grill I'm cooking on. The other part is simply lighting it. I spent many years using lighter fluid before I just bought a chimney, which is essentially a heavy gauge aluminum tube with a cage sort of towards the bottom. And you just pour the charcoal in the top. It gets stopped by the cage. And then you put a piece of paper underneath and the heat rises from the coals and that pulls air up through the bottom. And that just kind of lights from the bottom up and you're good to go.
16: Perfect. So heating zones, how to light it, anything else we need to know?
15: Gas grills, they put out a very consistent heat, which means that if you leave the lid open, a lot of that heat dissipates. With a gas grill, if you want to get the hottest cooking temperature possible, like you want to put your food on there and then close the lid to trap the heat. Whereas with a charcoal grill, it's almost the opposite. So with a charcoal grill, the more oxygen the coals are getting, the hotter they're going to burn. If you close the lid on a charcoal grill and you close the vents, there's no air circulation there at all. And so your coals are going to start to die out. So if I'm searing a steak on gas, I'll keep the lid closed as much as possible. Whereas if I'm doing it on charcoal, I'll actually keep it open as much as possible.
16: Is there a big difference between lump and briquette charcoal?
15: They're both made from the same basic materials. They both should be pure carbon, but briquettes are compressed a lot more than lump charcoal is. And so what that means effectively is that for the same volume, you're going to get a longer, more steady burn with the briquettes because they're consistent. They're very dense. And so they burn pretty slowly. However, because lump charcoal, it's more porous. It's not as dense. It actually burns a lot hotter, but they tend to burn out a little faster. If I had to choose only one fuel source, I would choose briquettes just because I find them to be more predictable and more versatile.
16: And what are your thoughts on the new outdoor grills, like the pizza ovens, the electric smokers, things like that?
15: I think they're great. I love my pizza oven. And I actually prefer the ones that run on gas. I just turn it on. I know the pizza oven's going to be up to like 900 degrees in about 20 minutes. It just makes it so much more convenient. There are certain, you know, things that require a lot, like really high heat that you just can't do indoors. So pizza ovens, you know, getting like a really good outdoor walk range, like for me, changed the way I cook a lot. I love all that stuff.
16: What I'm gathering, Kenji, is that you're team gas, which is somewhat unexpected.
15: A little, yeah. On a day when I really want to spend the time outside and hang out grilling, that's when I'll do coal. Yeah, on weekdays, it's probably gas.
16: Well, Kenji, thank you so much for being with us. We appreciate this perspective and this information.
15: Yeah. And if you want to send a team over and help me plan and build an outdoor kitchen, I'm always game for that.
16: So. Only if you make us dinner. We'll trade you some really amazing cooking for some sawdust.
15: Deal. Thanks for having me.
16: That was Kenji Lopez Alt. For more grilling tips and tricks, you can watch him on YouTube. Right now, we're answering your home improvement and DIY questions. You can call us at 877-864-7460. That's 877-864-7460. Or you can leave us a voicemail anytime. 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
17: Hi, I'm Val. I'm from Atlanta.
16: And Val, what's your question today?
17: Yeah, I've started taking care of my parents' older home. It's approximately mid-70s construction. And we're starting to get towards doing some of the bigger projects around the house, like replacing a roof, doing siding. I'm wondering what I should be looking out for next with a house that's getting about 50 years old. So should I be looking out for electrical, other outdoor things? What should I look out for?
16: Great question. We've got Zach Detmore, a general contractor for the show, on the line with us here to help. Zach, this is a tough one. Those are big projects that he's mentioning, and trying to figure out how to prioritize those when probably a lot of them need attention.
18: Yeah, probably. Is this a maintenance-related thing or a cosmetic? What?
16: This is for funsies.
18: This is just fill the time.
17: Well, I do have some concerns about some of the build qualities of the house. Like when we were replacing the carpet in one of the rooms, we found a bunch of the old carpet blades under the carpet. So I have some concerns about the build quality of the home. I'd say overall, it's mostly like maintenance things I would just like to stay on top of. And of course, you know, aesthetics would also be nice. We did replace the siding. That is one big thing we've done.
18: Nice. So your house is at the age where large, sort of like full gut ripping of pipes out of the wall shouldn't really be necessary for quite some time. So you're good there. You know, in general, the electric is probably in decent enough shape. You may want to do things like upgrade the service because, you know, the amount of power we draw nowadays is often higher than whatever the electrical panel was when you put the house in. People are putting car chargers in, they're putting heat pumps in. The circuitry through the house could be a little stretched. So that's one thing, but that you can sort of tackle those things as issues or additional power is required.
16: The roof is a tricky one because a lot of times if you call a roofer to come check out your roof, they say you need a roof.
18: That's true.
17: Yeah, I've heard multiple different things. I've heard some that have suggested a repair and some that have suggested a full replacement. So yeah. I'm not really sure where to go through from there.
18: Sure.
16: How do you navigate that situation when you yourself do not know what is required, but the professional you're calling to assess it is obviously interested in having the work?
18: Yeah, that's a great question. Yeah.
16: See how nice I said that?
18: I would say, I think that's good. Well, in general, you have probably have an asphalt shingle roof, correct?
17: Yes, it's 3-tab.
18: All right. So symptoms to look for are going to be when you start seeing more asphalt and less granules.
16: Granules.
18: Did I say it right?
16: Yeah.
18: All right, Val, stick with me. I've had 16 beers so far during this recording.
16: Five coffees later.
18: The coffees aren't working, Val. So the granules are going to get sort of shed and washed away into your gutters. And eventually you'll start seeing sort of exposed asphalt. You're going to see it really obviously, probably about 6 years after the roof should have been replaced. So in general, there is, you might be just fine if you don't see that happening. The other thing to look for is nails popping out. So if you look at the roof and it looks flat and smooth, you're probably okay. If you see bumps and what looks like nail popping, then it's probably time to replace it. You can have different situations. Like if there's an attic and there's no visibility to the underside of the roof, you won't be able to see the leaks. But if you have an exposed attic that you can kind of pop your head up into quarterly and make sure there's no leaks, then you can let that thing get pretty bad before it starts, leaking on you. You know what I mean?
16: It'll start popping into my attic quarterly.
18: Yeah. I wouldn't stress out too much about the roof because it is, there's so many roofers who are willing to fix them that,
17: Yeah.
16: It sounds like Val is trying to be a good steward of the home. And I think that there's a lot of people who just wait for something to break in order to address any major issues and they get caught off guard and it's very stressful because it usually needs to get fixed very quickly. It sounds like you're assessing your home in a way that you would see things pop up if something starts to go wrong and be ready to be on the offense instead of defense.
18: That's fair.
17: Okay, yeah.
18: And I would say any sort of homeowner checklist that you should, that, you know, is available either on thisoldhouse.com or online. If you just sort of run through that on your house, that'll give you like a to-do list of what fails on most houses. And then you can just sort of run through yours. And then any questions you have, bring a professional in, get their take. And if you feel like this person is trustworthy and they're not just trying to sell you a roof, take their advice, get it taken care of. But yeah, I mean, I think just by the nature of you putting this call in, you're doing the right thing. You got this, Val. You don't need us.
17: Thank you.
18: All right. Well, take care, Val. Thank you so much for calling.
17: Thank you for having me.
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24: Hi, I'm Tom Antoine, and I'm calling from Port Washington, Wisconsin.
4: Hey, Tom, what's your question today?
24: I have a patio outside of the back door of our house that's currently crushed red granite, and I'm looking for advice on installing a brick patio.
4: All right. We've got Zach Detmore, general contractor for the show, and the show's mason, Mark McCullough, here to help. Guys, we want to upgrade to a brick patio. What do you think?
18: Well, what do you got, Mark? I was just going to say, get out your jumping jack and then start laying bricks on top of that. But I have a feeling you're going to say that's incorrect.
4: No, okay, moving on, I'm to Mark McCullough you. Then.
25: Yes, that's right. You haven't seen my portfolio. So Zach, you're not wrong. You're not wrong. Of course, the question is going to be how deep is that gravel? And I'm going to steal something from our friend Morrow and call it PPP, but prep paver and not prep paint. And I think I put an extra prep in there, but that's how I roll.
4: The yeah. four P's of paver.
18: Yeah, the four pavers.
25: P's. Yes. So for me, 8 inches of gravel, and this can be a misconception because it really is different all over the country. But if you go 8 inches of gravel, you're providing enough drainage. You're providing the drainage we need. On top of that, we use fabric paper because on top of that, we're going to use a stone dust or a sand. And if we don't have that paper, the material, whether it's sand or stone dust, is going to be washed into that gravel, and you're going to have dips and valleys all over the patio. So you want to make sure you have those components in place. leaving enough room for the brick paver, which should be minimum, I think, is two and a quarter or 2 3/4 in between those two measurements for a true paver. So you'll have to do the math from the 8 inches of gravel. Fabric paper is nothing. And then an inch of stone dust or sand. Some people want to say it's 2 inches. We never use 2 inches because it actually gives you too much play. And when you compact that stone dust or that sand, the sand is going to be a concrete sand. So it's going to be a heavier sand with bigger aggregate in it. But when you get the, you know, your hand tamper or some type of tamping device on that material, it really compacts nicely. And then again, leave the space for the brick and you should be good to go. I know out in Milwaukee, and I could be wrong about this, but there's a lot of clay out there, which would make for hard digging. Am I correct?
24: Yes, that's correct. Yeah.
25: Yeah. So that's why I think Zach and I are both pretty happy with the fact that you already have the gravel in there. Because the dig out is a ton of work in that area, but completely viable and possible to do.
16: What's he need to keep in mind about slope if this is near the house?
25: So great question, Jen. Very important. And I'll state the obvious by saying slope away from the house. You never want to slope into the house. A typical pitch is 1/4 inch per foot. And that is usually very unnoticeable, certainly on your feet, but also to the eye.
24: A few years ago, I trenched all of my rain gutters to the far corner of my yard. And I do get water pooling in this patio area because it's my house, then the patio, then a flower bed in my driveway. I put a Y connection underground and thought someday I could put a drain on this patio. Is that still possible if I do a brick patio with the gravel base?
25: Yes, drains are always good. Sometimes people, you know, will live with the pitch other than a drain if they have that ability. Use gravity as much as possible. So if you have a steep hill or thereabouts or just a downgrade, that's where you want to pitch everything to. But if you have a drain in its central, that just makes things a little more complicated because now you have to take 4 corners of that patio and pitch it into the drain wherever you might place it. But I would definitely do some due diligence on the whereabouts that pitch would go.
18: Man, you're really thinking ahead with this digging, and you're getting water away already. You're on the ball.
16: I was going to say, he's already trenching things.
18: What a guy.
25: He's got just a random
18: Y hanging out. He doesn't need us. He just wanted to chat. He just wanted a little chit-chat.
25: We have questions for you.
18: Yeah.
24: Yeah.
18: What are these Ys made out of?
25: Exactly.
18: Why is my hair receding?
25: Oh, hey, let's not bring up
16: wrong Y.
18: Not that kind of Y.
25: We're not talking about chromosomes. I'm out.
18: All right.
16: No. Oh, Thomas, it's a Y chromosome.
25: I'm trying to use my headphones to cover my bald spot now. Just that strap.
16: All right, Thomas. We wish you luck with it.
18: Take care, Thomas. You got this.
24: Okay. Thank you. Thank you for having me on.
25: Thank you.
16: Call us now to have your home improvement or DIY question answered. 877-864-7460. That's 877-864-7460. Or leave us a voicemail anytime. 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
1: Not just a refresh, and I'm looking to mitigate my costs without insulting the contractor or getting a divorce.
2: I like your priorities.
1: Well, I live in a first-generation baby boomer house built in 1963, so brick, stucco, textured plastered walls, oak floors and cabinets, and the customary long, skinny bathroom covered in 4-inch tiles with a 7-foot-long vanity and a sink at the far end.
2: Oh, wow. Well, we've got Zach Detmore, a general contractor for the show, here with us. Zach, can you picture it? Paul from St. Paul, his bathroom?
3: I can, Paul. This is Zach from St. Zach. I think you're doing a beautiful job of painting a picture of this place. I feel like I'm there right now, right, Jen?
2: I do.
3: I'm just getting pulled in by, are you like a spoken word poet or something?
1: No, but I used to be an old social studies teacher, so I'm used to telling stories.
3: Oh, all right.
2: Good. He's got some practice.
3: I'm locked in. Was there even a question here?
1: Oh, no. I'm going all the way down the rabbit hole. So I'm looking to do the walls around the tub and shower with acrylic panels and replace the one sink vanity with a two sink vanity. So I have two big questions. One is, what's the best backing board for the acrylic wall panels? And two, am I going to have to vent that second sink separately?
3: Good questions. So the great thing about acrylic is it's monolithic, right? As long as you are sealing the corners and the bottom where it meets the shower pan properly, you shouldn't have any problems. Therefore, the substrate is a lot less important than if you were tiling it. I don't think it's something you really need to stress about. Use a product maybe you've used before that you're comfortable with, like some sort of cementitious backer. I like using a foam-based product because it's just a lot lighter, a lot easier to cut, and it doesn't leave all those granulars on the floor. You know what I'm talking about, Jen, where you're just...
2: It's a mess, yeah. Now, what about his question about venting the second sink?
3: So I'm not a plumber, but I will tell you, you got to vent everything, but they can share a vent. But there is codes that dictate how far away from the vent you must be. And I can't really speak to that because, whatever I say will be wrong.
1: Well, what about they have what are called air admittance valves.
3: Sure.
1: Are you familiar with those?
3: Oh boy. Am I,
2: are you,
3: I use them all the time. Basically what an air admittance valve is, you know, the point of a vent is to let air in. So instead of going glug, glug, glug, it just smoothly runs out of the pipe. So basically, it's just a one-way valve that'll let air get sucked into the pipe. And if there was a backup, let water shoot out. They do go bad, and then you need to swap them.
2: Okay. But like, so you have to be able to access it.
3: Like in a decade.
2: Yeah.
3: So yeah, there's nothing wrong with those, but you just need to check with your municipality to see if they allow them. For example, when I started construction in New Jersey, they were not allowed, and now they are allowed. You know, I'm a big proponent of not doing your own plumbing. I rarely see a DIY plumbing job that I think, yeah, I'd want that in my house, you know?
1: Yeah.
3: I don't do plumbing in my house, full disclosure. I know how to do it. I've gotten myself out of a pinch here or there, but they do a nice tidy job, and it's one of those things that can be pretty expensive if it goes wrong, right?
1: Well, the new sink is going to be about 28 inches away, and I didn't necessarily want to have it plumbed like a kitchen sink because I didn't know if it would drain, but then if it doesn't, that can just be my wife's sink.
3: She's not shaving in the sink. What do you care?
1: Well, and see, the other big consideration is, of course, I don't want to necessarily bring a contractor in when I'm done tearing out and doing prep and have him look at me and say, oh yeah, I wouldn't have done it that way. I'm gonna have to tear all that out.
3: If you brought in a general like me, doesn't matter what, how good you are, I'm going to say, well, this has all got to go, man. You know, I got a boat to pay for, right? But if you bring in a plumber and the scope of work is just the plumbing, they don't even need to know whether you're the contractor or not. Their scope of work is limited to the plumbing only. So you're just going to say, the scope of work is this drain here, da, da, da. Here's the pan. You make sure you have the vanity selected. You have all the material.

0: materials, so there's no questions, because they don't want to work with someone who's, you know, who's going to say, oh, you know, you came in and you put the drains in and now the vanity's higher. I got to cut it out. I got to charge you more. So if you seem organized and you have all the answers, you'll be good to go. And they're not going to charge you a premium for working with only a diminished scope of work, because they only tackle that diminished scope work. So I think you'll be just fine with that approach.
1: Paul from St. Paul seems very buttoned up. He seems like he's got his ducks in a row. And so, Paul, do you think we saved your marriage then?
2: Well, you know what? Give me a call, or maybe I'll call back in about 4 months and let you know.
1: Paul will check back.
0: If he calls back at 6 months, we didn't save his marriage.
1: At 6 months, we know we really didn't help him. We did him a disservice. Paul, we wish you luck with it.
2: Thank you. Bye.
1: You can call us now with your home improvement questions at 877-864-7460. That's 877-864-7460. We're going to head over to, let's go to line one. Hello, you're on the Sold House Radio Hour.
3: Hi, Jen. This is Christy Munden in Los Angeles, California.
1: Hi, Christy. What's your question today?
3: Well, I have a lovely old duplex, 1924, in the heart of Los Angeles. And you can hear my cat, by the way. Sorry. She wants to be part of the conversation.
1: Of course.
3: And so I need to do the electrical work on the building. Mm-hmm. The panels need upgraded. And my biggest question is, do I need to do the rewiring at the same time? Is that like the smart way to do it? I believe it's all knob and tube. I have not really verified this, but whenever I've done any work on the building, I've been told it's knob and tube, and if I don't mess with it too much, it's fine. And I don't really have any issues with my electricity. I want to put in a electric car charger upgrade as well. So I need to have that voltage available. Mm-hmm. There we go. So that's my question.
1: Absolutely. Well, we've got Zach Detmore, a general contractor for the show, and Heath Eastman, the show's electrician, here to help us out. This is your favorite question.
0: Yeah.
3: No, I bet. Well, mine too.
0: When they say, you know, when you have a hammer, everything looks like a nail. So I'm going to go ahead and say, when you're a contractor, you may as well just fix everything at once.
4: It's just easier, right?
0: It's just easier. And yeah. You know, we've got bills to pay, you know?
3: Wait, so do I. So do
1: wrong
3: I.
1: Wrong answer. Yeah.
0: Yeah. Our bill.
1: That's right, Christy.
0: So, unfortunately, I think, although it's nice to delay an eventual expenditure, especially if it's knob and tube, it makes sense to do it all at once. But obviously, that factors into what it costs and how much you're willing to invest into the house. But, what do you think, Heath?
4: Budget's always the biggest factor, right? I mean, that's going to dictate what you can and can't do.
3: House is like a boat, right? You just pour a lot of money into it and get a lot of pleasure out of it, hopefully.
1: The most true thing I've ever heard.
4: So I guess one of the first questions that I have for you, Christy, is do you own both sides of the duplex?
3: Oh, yeah. It's mine. I live on one side and rent out the other side.
4: Great. So my guess would be, if you wanted to start with the service, that would be a great starting point. You can probably just do that to begin with. If you want to check with a local electrician, make sure that's okay. You could always contact the authority having jurisdiction, which is a fancy word for probably the electrical inspector in town, to see if they would allow that. But as far as connecting the other stuff back to it, sometimes they may or may not. It depends if what they have for their own rules. But starting with the service is a perfect idea. Get everything upgraded on the outside, as well as the two new panels, one on each side, if that's what you're looking to do. And then you can expand from there as you need to and make the repairs. So you have that starting point for installing the new circuits with the new breakers. If it's an option, yeah. Like Zach said, I'd love to replace everything at once and get rid of the knob and tube. But that's time consuming and expensive.
3: Would I?
4: Yeah.
3: Am I going to have to open up all my, you know, plaster walls on the inside? Or is that something they can do from the outside if I end up doing the rewiring?
4: You probably have to make a couple of holes somewhere.
0: Yeah, certainly.
4: Especially on a 1924 home based on the framing. Around here, we might have some balloon framing where you can snake up the outside, but at that point, probably not. You're not ripping everything open, but you are probably going to have to make a few holes here and there to snake some wires in.
0: And that's tough if you're working around a tenant who's occupying the space. It makes it just layers complexity onto the whole project.
4: Yeah, it really does.
3: Exactly. That's it. It is the complexity of it. Like that kind of overwhelms me when I think about it. So
0: yeah, I would try and lay over a lapse in occupancy, if possible, just so I don't have to deal with, you know, oh, that, you know, that TV was brand new. It got some dust in it. Now I got to bring, I got to buy, you know, the type of thing.
1: You've never heard any of that.
0: Yeah.
4: That sounds familiar.
1: That came straight from the core of you.
0: How many TVs I bought for no reason.
3: Well, thank God there's sort of a dime a dozen right now.
0: So. Yeah, that's true.
1: And still anyway,
3: well, good. That's super helpful. And I do need two separate panels, don't I? I mean, that's the only way that can operate.
4: It's the best way to go if you can. One on either side. It would be perfect. I mean, whether it's required or not depends if it's a single address or two addresses. I don't know if you have two electric meters or one for the property.
3: Yes.
4: Two? Yeah.
3: Yes, I do.
4: Once that's done, then you have room to grow and repair as needed. So that's a great first step. And the nice thing is I really think you can do this in stages.
3: Excellent. You make it sound so easy.
0: Well, it's very easy from here.
4: From here, it's a piece of cake, but doing the work is a different story.
3: But that's exactly the advice I needed, guys. I can't thank you enough.
1: Heath Eastman's stamp of approval.
4: I would say, yeah. If you always can do it at once, it's great to just rip the Band-Aid off and get it done. But I think getting the service done is the big first step. Then you can add the EV charger and make other repairs as you can.
3: Okay, sounds good.
1: Christy, thank you so much for your call.
3: I don't know if you had 2 more minutes. Do you have a minute more, Jen? No, because I want to ask about the fuse boxes. Is there a way that I would be having panels and fuse boxes? I'll ask the electrician that comes. Never mind.
4: Yeah, have them take a look, but those will probably go away as well, ideally.
3: Good. Okay, excellent. All right, very good. Thank you, guys.
0: Bye-bye, Christy.
1: If you have a question for us, you can leave us a voicemail on our hotline, 877-864-7460, and we can answer your question next time. Coming up, author Justin Halpern shows you his old house.
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3: 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I'm Jen Largis. Coming up, the drywall secrets that make repairs disappear. But first, we head to San Diego, California, where a bad breakup sent author Justin Halpern back to his childhood home. What felt like a step backward gave him the space to reconnect with his father, create an iconic TV series, and change the course of his life forever.
4: My name is Justin Halpern. I'm a writer, and this is my old house. My house, when I was growing up, is a small ranch-style home. It's white, a pitched roof, and a little yard out in front in this area of San Diego called Point Loma, which is a big naval community. There was always an ocean breeze, and my father was in the Navy, and he was connected to the sea. That was something that he really loved about the house, is that it still smelled and felt like the life he had just been living. Growing up, we were constantly fighting over space. It had 2 bedrooms and 2 bathrooms. Me and my 3 brothers shared a bedroom or my dad's office, and then my parents had their bedroom. We'd always try to sneak into our parents' bathrooms. It was like one of those scenes from a movie where they only have like a minute to get the heist done before the cops come. The house had a lot of wood paneling in it. Linoleum floors, carpet down one hallway, and then hardwood. A lot of mixed material. It made no sense. You walk into the house, you step in a living room, and the first thing you see is this poster called Indian Corns of North America. And it's just different varieties of corn. And I was like, why do you have this? For 25 years, this has hung in the most prime location in my house, in that living room. But the funniest part about the house is that my dad loves ducks. There's a sculpture of a duck, and there's a carved wooden duck, all these like duck tchotchkes. There was no deeper meaning. There was nothing behind it. He was just like, I like ducks. My earliest memory is actually being in the front yard of that house. And my dad had an Alfa Romeo Spider. And one day I said to him when I was 3, can I wash your car? I think he was just like, yeah, go for it. I thought he washed a car the same way my parents would fill up my tub, which is you fill it with water. So I grabbed the hose and I started filling the Alfa Romeo Spider up with water. After about 10 minutes, he came outside and saw what was happening, looked at me, and he turned off the water, and then walked up the street, and I didn't see him again for like 3 or 4 hours. My dad grew up as a sharecropper in Kentucky, and while he doesn't feel like he faced a lot of anti-Semitism, when he came out to California and he went to buy this house in 1970, on the deed, it said, you cannot sell this house to blacks or Jews. And he's Jewish. So when he was buying the house and he saw that on the deed, my dad had lost a lot of family members in the Holocaust, and he was not going to like hide his Judaism. So he was clear about it. And the guy was fine with it, and he sold it to my dad. But that was really important to him, and it was something he repeated to us. He says it often that it felt like a miracle. I lived in that house from when I was born through my first 2 years of college. It was a space I was ready to leave. I moved to Los Angeles, was dating my now wife. She lived in San Diego, and we were doing long distance, which sucked. And I gave up my apartment and we broke up. Like, I remember being dumped, getting in the car. I remember driving to my parents' house and pulling up in that driveway and just being like, I can't believe I'm back here. And I was also really worried about what my dad was going to say, whether he was going to let me do it. And he did. The bedroom that I had when I was a kid, he had turned it into a small library. I would put my air mattress in that room, blow it up every night and sleep on it. And then he put it away in the morning. And I thought I was going to hate it, but it actually felt like a safe place where I could get my stuff together. And it made me love the house again. My parents still live in the house. I can't imagine either one of them ever leaving it. It would be really strange for that house to leave my family. It would mortally wound me. Or maybe just make me feel very mortal, because it would be this changing of eras. And I think it would make me reckon with a lot of things about my own mortality that I'm not ready to do yet. I think home means to me a place where you can walk in and feel loved. And it's because of the people in it. I think that's what I try to take from that house and put in my own. The fondness I have for that house is just for my relationships with the people inside of it. It could have been any house. There was nothing so specific about it, and yet everything is specific about it. Every single inch of that house has something attached to it, memory or just a feeling. That's because of all of the time I spent with the people I love the most in that space.
3: That was Justin Halpern. His debut novel, Get Lost, is out now from Hachette Books. Do you ever wonder about the stuff in your house, where it actually came from? Marketplace's David Brancaccio did some digging, and what he found is stranger than you'd think. This is the secret history of your home.
5: Tonight, you'll turn on your lights without a second thought. Probably the easiest thing you'll do all day is to flip your light switch from off to on. But that light was born from one of the great lies in business history and a rivalry so vicious it ended in an execution. For most of human history, night ended the day. Light meant burning something. Animal fat in stone lamps, that's how the cave painters worked. Then candles, fat around a wick. Then for a century, the bright, clean flame of whale oil, a reading light hunted from 60-ton animals, nearly a quarter million sperm whales driven to the edge of extinction for lamplight. The electric light was not Edison's idea. Inventors had chased it for decades. Everyone knew the prize, a glowing filament sealed in glass, but no one could make one that lasted. So, in September 1878, the 31-year-old wizard of Menlo Park, Thomas Edison, summons reporters to his lab and announces that he's solved it. Gaslight obsolete in 6 weeks. When I am through, he says, only the rich will be able to afford candles. Natural gas stocks crashed overnight. J.P. Morgan rushes in the money, but one problem, it wasn't true. No working bulb, no filament. The announcement was a bluff to stall his competitors, spook the gas industry, and shake loose more funding. This was Theranos-level fraud, 19th-century style, unless Edison and his team, he called them the Muckers, could pull off the impossible. Let me tell you, they burned everything, thousands of materials, one after the other, glowing and dying in glass, platinum, cardboard, fishing line, coconut fiber, human hair. They pulled whiskers from a lab assistant's beard. Ouch. Over a year of failure. Then, October 1879, a carbonized cotton thread glows for 13 and a half hours. Months later, a sliver of bamboo burns for 1,200. The lie was now the truth. On New Year's Eve, 1880, 3,000 people ride out to Menlo Park to watch it glow. D2 Edison has the whole system. Generators, cables, socket switches, and Pearl Street Station lights up Manhattan's financial district. He's winning. Until he isn't. Because Edison's direct current has a fatal flaw. It can't travel more than about a mile. His rivals, George Westinghouse and a former Edison employee named Nikola Tesla, have alternating current, which can cross whole regions. Edison is losing on the physics, so he goes to war on fear. His allies stage public demonstrations, electrocuting stray dogs, a horse, a calf, with Westinghouse's current to teach America that AC kills. And in 1890, the campaign reaches its darkest point. Edison lends his support to using a Westinghouse generator for something brand new, the electric chair. August 6, 1890, a convicted murderer named William Kemmler becomes the first human being executed by electricity. It's botched, horribly. The first jolt doesn't kill. They do it again. Witnesses flee the room, and George Westinghouse, whose machine was used against his will, says it plainly. They would have done better with an axe. The spectacle stained everyone, Edison most of all, and he lost the war anyway. AC, alternating current, won. His own board adopted it and dropped his name. Edison General Electric became simply General Electric. He refused to enter a GE plant for 30 years. People will forget, he said, that my name ever was connected with anything electrical. He was magnificently wrong, but it's the light bulb that's the only thing most people know about him still. So tonight, click. In that half second of light, a lie that came true, a bamboo thread, and a war that gave us both the modern grid and the electric chair. And that's the secret history of your home. I'm David Brancaccio. Back to you, Jen.
3: Thanks, David. Curious about what's in your home? You can call us at 877-864-7460 and tell us what you want to know. Moving day is almost here, and if you've lived in your apartment for a while, chances are your walls are telling a story. Before you hand over the keys, drywall expert Lydia Crowder, known online as Drywall Shorty, is here to share the secrets to making those holes disappear and not your security deposit. So, Lydia, what do most people get wrong with patching drywall?
6: Well, most people try to keep it small. You know, say you have a little hole and you're like, all I'm going to do is patch this little tiny area and keep it tiny. What that does is it actually draws more attention to the spot because it is so small and you tend to go a little heavier. You get really heavy patches. It's really good to feather outside of the area and it draws your eye outside. And feathering into the existing drywall is really important when it comes to patches.
3: So really extending that area out to sort of smooth a larger area so your eye isn't drawn just to that one targeted spot.
6: Exactly. Yeah. Because a lot of people will be like, oh, it's just small. I'm going to do just this area. Mm-hmm. And then what happens is that looks completely different. Your eye catches it every time. The light hits it just right. And it's like a glaring mistake shining in your face every time you walk into the room. So yes. Going larger, I know it sounds counterproductive, but it actually can help hide those patches a lot better in your walls.
3: Absolutely. So if you're patching a hole for the first time and you're headed to the store, what kind of tools or materials do you need to pick up?
6: Yeah, so first thing we need to pick up is a pan. So that is going to be holding our compound. We need to get a knife. I recommend a variety of sizes so you can kind of feather out your patch. So I would say a 6, an 8, and a 10 should be perfect. And I don't recommend anything plastic. Plastic is just really difficult to work with. The pans, the knives, anything like that, you're going to be struggling to get a good finish with those. They don't have the flexibility or the sharpness of, say, a metal blade and a metal pan.
3: Okay.
6: So I typically don't recommend plastic at all to anyone for anything.
3: Okay.
6: You're going to need tape. I recommend paper tape. I do not recommend mesh tape. That's the sticky stuff. People tend to gravitate towards that. That has to go with a chemical set compound. Mm. It does not work with any ready mix compound. So I recommend paper tape. It's a lot easier to work with, even though it doesn't seem like it. And then I would recommend you also need a chemical set mud, because that's what we're going to do our heavy filling with. And then you're going to need a ready mix mud. Those are softer, sand easier, a little easier to work with. And that's what we do all of our taping and coat work with.
3: Mm-hmm. And is this the right time to also grab some sort of sanding block or sandpaper?
6: Oh, 100%. I totally forgot about sanding. So yes, grab that sanding block or some sandpaper. I recommend 220 grit or higher. Anything lower than that really can get too aggressive.
3: That's my least favorite part. The sanding part.
6: No sanding.
3: So those are the materials that you need to grab at the store when you're coming home to make a patch. I know a really common way we make marks on our drywall is, you know, somebody puts something adhesive up, and when you go to peel it off, it takes that first layer right with it. How easy is that to repair?
6: That's a pretty easy repair. I typically would come in with something like a soft joint compound, so USG plus 3, a spackle compound, something like that, because you need to fill the layer that took off. So if you paint right over that, what you're going to do is you're going to see that shape or that spot where you ripped that layer off, mm-hmm. because it's going to be shallow. So the first thing you need to do is get it to the same consistency, same height of the existing drywall. So you can do that with plus 3, spackle, anything like that. Give it a light sand, prime it first. You always want to prime your repairs, and then go ahead and paint that back in.
3: What about if you're working with a larger hole, let's say the size of a baseball or larger? What else do you need?
6: Yeah, so we're going to need a piece of drywall board, and you can usually find small pieces about 2 by 2 feet, somewhere around there. Typically, walls are going to be half inch. Ceilings are sometimes 5/8. If you're in a multifamily, all of your walls that are adjoining another property should be 5/8. I would start first with cutting out that baseball size hole into a square. And then I would take a piece of drywall and just go ahead and match it up to that size of that hole. And then I would take 2 small pieces of wood, and we're going to put that back into that hole that we made. And then we're going to screw from the drywall into the wood. So that wood is going to become our backing for our patch that we made. So then we're going to take that piece of drywall, and then we're going to screw it into the wood that we just made for the backing. And then you would just tape and coat and float that patch.
3: The edges of the patch where it meets the drywall.
6: And then you would float that patch out until it disappeared.
3: What does a typical time frame look like? Is this something we're doing in 20 minutes? Is this happening over a couple days?
6: A lot of it really depends on your environment. And especially when we get into these ready set compounds, a lot of it's determined on how much humidity is in the air, how much heat.
3: And what if, worst case scenario, you get done, you put some paint on, and you realize that it looks absolutely terrible?
6: You can always fix it. What you can do is you can go up to that patch and go to the spots that you know are bad and kind of start working those spots in again. So if you paint it and you're like, oh no, that edge is like super heavy, knock mm-hmm. that edge down, feather it in, just kind of start working that spot again, maybe a little bit further out so that it can start to disappear.
3: Absolutely. All right. Thanks, Lydia. If you have a question for us about your home or how to hire for your next project, you can call our hotline at 877-864-7460. 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And now it's time for one last thing, my favorite tool.
7: Hey, Jen, it's Zach Detmore, a contractor for the show, and my favorite tool is the Humble Mechanical Pencil. 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So when we're doing detail work, we love a mechanical pencil. You can't beat it.
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11: From NPR News in Mexico City, this is Weekend Edition. I'm Ader Peralta. The world's most powerful military is struggling with basics, coming up problems with the long-deployed USS Lincoln. And in Mexico, a colossal cheating scandal begs the question, what's happened to academic honesty?
12: That enticement to offload is very different than in the past. My books didn't yell at me to plagiarize them.
11: Also, can a show about a serial killer really be funny?
13: When I would be in the New Girl writer's room, I would come home after laughing all day and just turn on the darkest, twistiest crime thriller as a way of relaxing.
11: Plus, Ken Salazar on healing the wounds of history. First, our newscast. It's Saturday, August 15th, 2026.
14: Live from NPR News in Washington, I'm Windsor Johnston. President Trump is dismissing concerns about conditions aboard the USS Abraham Lincoln. The Pentagon says a replacement ship is on the way. Speaking to reporters, Trump said the carrier's record deployment of more than 250 consecutive days at sea is not nearly long enough.
15: Well, no, that ship is moving. No, they're not. That ship is moving right now, or very shortly, and it's being replaced with another very similar ship.
16: Has the deployment gone on too long?
15: No. Not nearly long enough.
14: Families and lawmakers have raised concerns about food shortages, plumbing problems, and the crew's mental health. The Navy says the USS George Washington is heading to the Arabian Sea to replace the Lincoln. Military officials say the carrier swap was planned before the reports about conditions became public. Tropical storm Lala is gaining strength in the Pacific and is expected to become a hurricane as it approaches Hawaii's Big Island. Forecasters are warning of damaging winds, flash flooding, and mudslides across the island chain. Honolulu Mayor Rick Blangiardi is warning that strong winds could fuel wildfires.
17: We are on full alert, and we will continue to evolve in our preparedness. I ask the public to please stay tuned. Watch your media outlets. If you have HNL alert, pay attention. We'll be sending out alerts twice a day.
14: No hurricane has made landfall on Hawaii's Big Island since 1871. Emergency crews in Indonesia are searching for survivors after a powerful earthquake struck the region early this morning, leaving at least 38 people dead. Michael Sullivan reports that aftershocks continue to shake the area.
18: The most significant damage occurred on the eastern island of Flores. Rescue workers are still trying to reach other communities closer to the epicenter. Their progress is being hampered by landslides that followed the quake. Indonesia sits along the Pacific Ocean's seismically active Ring of Fire.
14: Michael Sullivan reporting. It was a mixed week for stocks on Wall Street. NPR's Scott Horsley reports.
19: Inflation cooled a bit in July as both gasoline and grocery prices fell. The cost of living overall was up 3.4% from a year ago. Expectations that the Federal Reserve will feel the need to raise interest rates next month fell after the somewhat tamer inflation report. The Fed will get one more monthly check on prices before its next rate-setting meeting. Retail spending fell by 0.6% last month, a bigger drop than forecasters expected. The downshift was partly the result of Amazon's decision to hold its Prime Day sales event earlier, shifting some online spending into June. For the week, the Dow slipped 0.5%, while the Nasdaq rose 0.1%, and the S&P 500 index jumped 0.3%. Scott Horsley, NPR News, Washington.
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20: And live from WGCU News, I'm Samuel Brucker. To address the significant growth in Cape Coral, the city plans to build another hospital. WGCU's Carrie Barber has the details.
21: The city of Cape Coral is experiencing a substantial population growth rate of nearly 4% per year. To address this, the city announced plans this week for a new full-service hospital. It will be located on Pine Island Road, where HCA Florida Cape Coral Emergency currently operates. The project will expand that emergency care site into an HCA Florida hospital with inpatient and outpatient services. The planned three-story hospital is slated to include approximately 200,000 square feet. Phase one is expected to include up to 100 acute care beds, an emergency department, operating rooms, and a cardiac catheterization lab. Future capacity will expand as needed. Construction of the $300 million project is expected to begin in 2027, with the hospital slated to open in 2029. For WGCU News, I'm Carrie Barber.
20: And authorities are searching for a trio of modern tomb raiders they say have stolen family heirlooms and other valuables from cemeteries in at least 9 states. An Orange County Sheriff's Office spokesperson says the suspects are a mother and daughter and the daughter's boyfriend, all of which are from Indianapolis. The Sheriff's Office has issued warrants that would have the suspects extradited back here to Florida to face charges. Detectives say they're investigating 20 cases here in the state, and they believe there could be many more. The suspects are alleged to have also hit cemeteries in Oklahoma, Minnesota, Texas, Georgia, Iowa, North Carolina, and New York. The Central Florida Crime Line is offering a reward of up to $5,000 for information leading to an arrest. As for the weather, partly cloudy skies this morning with scattered thunderstorms in the afternoon, highs in the low 90s, and tonight, overnight lows in the high 70s with clear to partly cloudy skies paired by a stray shower or two. 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Weekend edition will continue right after this message.
1: 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And the Public Welfare Foundation, committed to advancing transformative youth and criminal justice reforms.
2: This is Weekend Edition from NPR News. I'm Ada Peralta. Scott Simon is off this week. The USS George Washington is headed toward the Middle East as concerns increase over poor conditions on another aircraft carrier, the USS Abraham Lincoln. Secretary of Defense Pete Hegseth says the U.S. can maintain the naval blockade on Iran indefinitely by just swapping out aircraft carriers. Unusually long deployments are tough on crews and on their families, and Lincoln has had a record-setting time at sea. And NPR's Tom Bowman covers the Pentagon, and he is here with details. Hey, Tom.
22: Hey, Ader.
2: Tom, what have you been hearing about what's been going on with the USS Lincoln?
22: Well, there's a lot of concern, Ader, over conditions. It's been out to sea for more than 250 days with 5,000 sailors on board. And with logistics hubs under the threat in the Gulf because of the war, critical supplies are hampered, reaching sailors, everything from, you know, fresh food to mail to care packages. And, Ader, this isn't the first time. NPR first broke the story on sanitation problems on the USS Ford, another carrier. Get this, a number of toilets were out of commission. Mm. Not what you want to hear when you're aboard a ship. And MS Now and others have been reporting that sailors have attempted to jump from the carrier, Lincoln, which NPR has not independently confirmed. No matter what, both Hegseth and Navy officials deny those reports. And here's the other thing. I'm hearing similar concerns about lack of food, soap, clean water on the USS Boxer, which is also in the region. So again, a lot of concerns from sailors, from their families about these conditions.
2: I mean, all of this seems like really basic challenges for the U.S. and the world's most powerful military. And it's in huge contrast with what we've been seeing with the incredibly innovative use of battlefield tech, like the drones that Ukraine uses against Russia. What does this tell you?
22: Well, you know, what the Pentagon is saying is the delays are due to resupply issues. It could be operational demands, supply chain concerns. And then also in a war, fuel and munitions take precedent over, let's say, packages from home or some of these other issues. They say, you know, there is food aboard. It's not maybe the best food, maybe, you know, energy bars or corn dogs rather than a decent hot meal. But Defense Secretary Pete Hegseth has said these concerns are misrepresented. But Navy Secretary Hung Kao had a pretty stormy meeting with families of the Lincoln sailors. There were like 200 people in this room in San Diego. So they're getting an earful, really, from family members now, and as well as sailors.
4: We're now in the 6th month of this conflict with Iran. It hasn't involved boots on the ground, but the changing goals of the war evoke Iraq and the 20 years in Afghanistan, the forever wars, don't they?
5: Well, in some ways, you know, the Iran war is even worse because in places like Iraq, Afghanistan, or even Vietnam, you could walk out of those countries, just leave, and there'd be no economic implications. That's not the case here with Iran. The Strait of Hormuz, Iran still has a great deal of control over that. Before the war, there was 130, 140 ships going through the strait. Now, it's down to fewer than a dozen. They have to deal with that problem. And, you know, analysts I talk with said, you know, at some point, you're going to have to give a carrot of some kind to Iran for them to reopen the Strait of Hormuz. Now, that could be allowing them to, let's say, charge service fees of some kind for ships going through. It could be, you know, unfreezing some of their billions of dollars and giving it to Iran. But that has to be dealt with. And one last thing I would like to mention. I've talked to admirals and generals over the past number of weeks, and they say, Tom, we've been studying the Strait of Hormuz for 40 years. If there's a war with Iran, that's the first thing they're going to do, close the strait. But apparently the administration didn't listen to military leaders and others who have been looking at this as a critical point.
4: That's NPR's Tom Bowman. Tom, thank you for your reporting.
5: You're welcome.
6: And joining us now is NPR senior contributor Ron Elving. Good morning, Ron.
23: Good to be with you, Ader.
6: So, Ron, as we heard, there are problems with various aircraft carriers, and there's also a shortage of surface-to-surface munitions. Planning for this operation in Iran really seems to be in question. What's the administration been saying about this?
23: The Pentagon has been insisting that they had everything they needed and that they can keep the munitions flowing without a problem. Anyone who tells the media anything to the contrary will be, quote, hunted down, unquote, to quote the president. So this brings back what we heard in the spring when Iran was closing the Strait of Hormuz. We heard it reported then that the closing of the strait had taken the White House by surprise. And that, too, was angrily denied. We were told the strait had been front and center all along in the planning, and there were threats against those who talked to the media about it, then as now. But here we are 6 months in, multiple sources pointing to a diminished U.S. capability in the war zone. The Strait of Hormuz is still constricted, as Tom told us a moment ago. So the reality is affecting economics all over the world, and it's affecting gas prices all over America, and it's affecting voters making choices for the midterms this fall.
6: Trump has always been very aware of optics and very reluctant to give up a fight, which brings us to his White House ballroom project. Yesterday, his administration asked the Supreme Court to let construction continue while it appeals a lower court order. But this project is not popular with the American public, is it?
23: No, not hardly. People may be fine with the idea of greater security or upgraded facilities for public events on the White House grounds. But this project has entailed the destruction of a familiar part of the White House, the East Wing, for the sake of a ballroom and now a new secure bunker and other uses. It was to be paid for by private donors. Now, that's a questionable proposition in itself. But now we've seen the total cost of White House improvements balloon by hundreds of millions of dollars and approach a billion. So all this has the approval of just 25% of Americans in an ABC News Washington Post poll, with more than 60% opposed. And all this focus on what some would call vanity projects does not help Republicans who want to show voters evidence of concern about everyday economic challenges.
6: Let me ask you about primary results this week. There's been a lot of talk about the split in the Democratic Party between moderates and progressives, but a Democratic socialist candidate for governor in Wisconsin failed to win her primary in what many view as an upset. Was it an upset?
23: Well, it was a surprise for many. Francesca Hong had had a lead in double digits over a large field earlier in the summer. She was a state legislator who never really quite closed the sale as the front runner and never really overcame some of her more controversial stands in the past. Ideology mattered here, but so did candidate performance and the internal dynamics in the field of candidates. And that worked to boost the moderate winner. But it's not clear what implications it has elsewhere.
6: And it seems the Democratic primary voters want fresher faces, too. I'm thinking of the defeat of incumbent John Larson, who's represented Connecticut's 1st District for almost 30 years.
23: Yes, and Larson is the seventh Democratic incumbent to lose in the primaries this year. So, sure, there's a split between centrists and progressives, but there's also a contest, too, between party veterans and new faces, between traditionalists and disruptors. And that's happening in both parties. In this overall climate with the war and economic issues dominating, Democrats have a clear opportunity to make gains this fall in the states and in Congress, but that requires they overcome the divisions you mentioned, and not just over ideology, but the need to unite behind whoever wins the primaries, no matter which party faction they come from.
3: That's NPR senior contributor Ron Elving. Ron, thank you so much.
23: Thank you, Rader.
3: A Venezuelan professional soccer player has been stuck in ICE detention in rural Georgia for nearly 6 months. NPR's Sergio Martinez Beltran reports his case underscores the backlog crisis in the U.S. immigration system.
7: Homero Calderon built a long career playing professional soccer for clubs in Venezuela, Portugal, Cyprus, and most recently, last year, in Italy. But nearly 6 months ago, he was pulled over for speeding in Florida and arrested for driving without a valid U.S. license. Ever since, the father of two young U.S. citizens has been stuck inside an ICE detention center in remote Folkestone, Georgia. His wife, Daniela Molina, said in a video posted on social media, her husband is growing despondent.
8: Homero no está.
7: Homero is not well, she says. I've been with him for 17 years and I had never heard him cry desperately and ask for help. Calderon has no criminal record, NPR has confirmed. And when he was arrested, he had two open immigration cases. He had applied for an extension of his tourist visa a week before it was set to expire last year. Calderon had also applied for a visa for people, including professional athletes with extraordinary abilities. But neither open case kept him from being swept up in President Trump's immigration crackdown.
8: Hemos hecho todo de la manera correcta, en tiempos correctos, y aún así lo tienen detenido.
7: He's done everything the right way, his wife says, and yet he's been detained. Chef Dalal Dahini is the senior director of government relations at the American Immigration Lawyers Association. She says Calderon's case highlights the massive backlog of pending immigration cases, which stands at a staggering 11.3 million. She says the Trump administration is taking advantage of the backlog and rounding up people previous administrations had largely left alone pending hearings.
9: It's an easy way for the government to meet their quota to detain and deport individuals when they know who individuals are because they've done the right thing and applied for something.
7: In a statement to NPR, DHS said Homero Calderon overstayed his tourist visa and will remain in detention, quote, pending the outcome of his immigration proceedings. But it's not clear when that day will come. Calderon's family says Homero is disciplined and resilient, skills sharpened by his years as a professional soccer player. But they worry he's losing hope as the months drag on. Sergio Martinez Beltran, NPR News.

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1: And live from WGCU News, I'm Samuel Brucker. Across Southwest Florida, citizens are volunteering their time to work as legal observers, monitoring activities of immigration and custom enforcement agents. They are also carving out time to assist immigrant families who have been impacted by ICE raids. WGCU's Yeonju Park followed the volunteers handing out school supplies to children as the new school year gets underway.
2: These volunteers in Fort Myers were on a back-to-school mission. In assembly line fashion, they filled backpacks with crayons, pencils, and notebooks. They filled their cars with the backpacks and clothes. Then they drove to apartments of immigrant families affected by ICE deportations. Joanne Baum says she felt compelled to be a part of it.
3: I can't just write letters, write postcards. I need to do something more. And so I got involved, and there's just such a big need here.
2: The volunteers arrived in the housing complex at almost the same time as an ice cream truck on this hot afternoon. They immediately gathered the children, buying a frozen dessert for each and letting them pick out a backpack. Meanwhile, the families queued up at the distribution line. Volunteers checked items off the list that contained clothing and shoe sizes of each family member. Cesar Pineda was the sole volunteer who could speak Spanish, so he guided the residents.
4: My mom is Italian, my dad is Venezuelan, so that's why I learned the Spanish, but I grew up in the Midwest in Chicago. So they need somebody to, you know, communicate with their, you know, their own language, the native language, and I'm able to do that.
2: Although Christmas is months away, for these families, the volunteers were like summer Santas. After the event, Joanne Baum reflected on why she thinks the immigrant community needs more assistance than ever before.
3: They are decimated by what ICE is doing and picking up people on the street, sometimes with papers, and sometimes you don't know where your relative has gone. And women are banding together and living together.
2: As Pineda listened to the stories of the immigrants' trials and tribulations, he felt inspired to continue his volunteer efforts.
4: Yes, right now I met a lady and her father get arrested by immigration, and she's taking care of two girls that are not her daughters. And she's responsible for two more, you know, kids to support. And to be honest with you, the way they are so grateful about everything that we're doing for them, that's beautiful.
2: I'm Yeonju Park.
1: And the Florida Gulf Coast University Art Department has created a sculpture garden on campus. WGCU Arts reporter Tom Hall has more on three sculptures that have recently been installed there.
5: Tree of Debris, Celestial Convergence, and Bloom are the names of the three sculptures in FGCU's new sculpture garden behind the arts complex. They were created through a collaborative design-build project by students enrolled in the Sculpture Techniques courses held the past 2 years by Professor Steve Ugart. Tree of Debris is a mixed-media sculpture of a mangrove tree. Celestial Convergence explores the relationship between Earth and the Moon. And Bloom incorporates a metal flower in geometric forms to symbolize growth. For WGCU News, I'm Tom Hall.
1: As for the weather, the forecast remains unchanged with partly cloudy skies this morning, scattered thunderstorms in the afternoon, highs in the low 90s, and tonight, overnight lows in the mid-70s with clear to partly cloudy skies paired by a stray shower or two. 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
11: I'm Windsor Johnston with these headlines. The Navy is sending the USS George Washington to replace the USS Abraham Lincoln in the Middle East. The Lincoln has been deployed for more than 250 days amid reports of poor living conditions and declining morale. Tropical storm Lala is expected to become a hurricane as it approaches Hawaii's Big Island. If the storm makes landfall at hurricane strength, it would be the first hurricane to hit the Big Island since 1871. Emergency crews in Indonesia are combing through the rubble, searching for survivors after a magnitude 7.7 earthquake struck the region early this morning. At least 38 people are dead and scores of others are missing. I'm Windsor Johnston, NPR News in Washington.

the actor Paul Mescal for a while. And now she is partnered with the comedian and musician Bo Burnham. And Phoebe very artfully responds to the gossips on this record. You know, she's like, hey, you want those stories? I'm going to give them to you, but I'm going to give them to you in a way that, you know, it's a little bit like a puzzle. It's a little bit like, you know, a deflection, but also the juicy stuff is there. You just have to work for it a little bit.

0: Welcome to Three Song Stories, the show that brings out the storyteller and our guest with the help of just three songs that have become bound to their life and life story. Thanks for listening. I'm Mike Kinnairy. Our guest this week is Sonia McCarter. Born and raised in Fort Myers Dunbar community, Sonia is a teacher, actress, director, singer, and lover of all things theater. Her interest in the performing arts began in eighth grade drama class and then fully took hold when she starred as Dr. Van Helsing in a production of Dracula at Fort Myers High School. Go Greenies. Since then, she has incorporated her love of theater in as many areas of her life as possible. She got a Master of Theater Arts from Regent University, a Master of Theology from Life Christian University, and a Master of Arts in Oral Interpretation of Speech and a Bachelor of Arts in Speech Communications. Those last two were at Pensacola Christian College. As an English teacher at a private school, she built a drama and speech program. She has produced and directed original plays for her church and community, and she has pursued her passion of acting through television, film, and on local stages, including through the Alliance for the Arts, which she first connected with in 2012 when she played the Lady Orange in For Colored Girls. For 7 years, Sonia guided aspiring actors through the Change Acting Program at the Alliance. It stands for Communities Harnessing the Arts to Nurture and Grow Equity. Through it, she helped adult actors of color bring their talent to the stage. She also served as Education Director and Community Engagement Coordinator at the Alliance. Then about 3 years ago, Sonia founded Bridging the Gap Center for the Arts. It's a nonprofit dedicated to expanding access to arts education by bringing acting and visual arts programming directly into communities through partnerships with local nonprofits, senior centers, schools, and neighborhood hubs. She says it's all about exploring creativity, honoring cultural heritage, and experiencing shared connections that bring communities and all of us together. Hey there, Sonia. How are you?
1: I'm doing very well. Thank you, Mike.
0: We went to Fort Myers High School together.
1: We did.
0: Not the only same freaking year.
1: Graduated in 90. Yes.
0: I had no idea. Go Greenies.
1: Go Greenway.
0: Born and raised in Fort Myers?
1: Born and raised
0: in Lee Memorial?
1: Born in Lee Memorial, yes.
0: So explain or describe the musical background of your childhood.
1: Well, that really came from my mother. She loved music, and we had this huge console in our house with the record player in it. And I used to listen to Grace Jones. She had her album and Dream Girls. Those were my favorites to listen to. I loved listening to the radio. My mom, she loved dancing. So music was always on in our house, the radio or record players. So yeah, just fell in love with music.
0: Do you remember the first time you saw music performed live? That wasn't a church.
1: Oh my gosh. Music performed live? That wasn't a church. Okay, well, I can say the first time was a concert. It was a Christian concert. It was Leon Patella.
0: Where was that?
1: That was in East Fort Myers somewhere. It was, I don't even remember where it was. The Imperials and Leon Patella. Yeah, those were my first live concerts.
0: Do you remember the first music you owned that was your own music? Maybe a cassette?
1: Oh,
0: maybe a record.
1: I tell you, it was the cassette that has Michael Jackson's Annie, Are You Okay? What is Smooth Criminal?
0: Smooth Criminal.
1: It was that album.
0: You've spent your life doing theater stuff. Was that something that when you were little, like 5, 6, 7, that would have seemed obvious? Or was that something that hadn't really entered your worldview yet?
1: No, I think I went to Edison Park Elementary and they have the arts even then. So I remember learning how to play the little xylophones that they gave you and a little singing part. And I enjoyed doing that. And so when I went to middle school, I think it was the eighth grade. Do you remember the music and drama teacher?
0: You know,
1: there?
0: I was trying to remember because I read another bio where you mentioned the middle school person. I remember where the building was. It was off to the side there.
1: Yes.
0: And I can't remember her name.
1: I can't either, but she inspired me. She is the one who encouraged me to even try acting, to get on the stage. She saw something in me, and that was when I got the bug. It was when I took her class.
0: Was that when you did Dracula?
1: No, Dracula was at Fort Myers High.
0: Okay,
1: you didn't come to see our show?
0: You know, I must not have. I still can't believe listeners, we graduated the same year. We went to middle school together. We spent 7 years in school together, and neither of us remember the other. Yeah. We know all the same names, but somehow there's this block.
1: Yes. So, yeah, that was my junior year in high school. That year, when I did Dracula, oh, my gosh, I was like, this is it. This is what I want to do for the rest of my life. You know, it was a spectacular experience playing Van Helsing.
0: Were you a shy kid? In other words, when you first got some experience in middle school and then high school, did you have to overcome that?
1: I'm still shy.
0: I've picked up on that.
1: Yeah, I am. But I do what I have to do when I have to do it. And I don't know. Acting, there's something about it. It's when you are on that stage, when you are before that audience, something just shifts. It clicks. So no, I have no problem getting on this. Never. I take that back. Okay. I don't have a problem.
0: A memory.
1: I did. I'll say I don't have a problem getting on the stage. Never had a problem getting on the stage when it comes to acting, but when it came to singing, there were some times where my nerves kind of got the best of me. And I remember this one particular time my mom used to MC this competition, this talent competition. And I was maybe 12 and I wanted to enter. So I had this song ready, prepared. It was a soundtrack, you know, so you had the background vocals, but then you as the lead would sing, right? So I get up there and I look at the audience and the music is playing and nothing comes out. And then I hear somebody in the audience say, "Oh Lord, no." And I'm
0: like, what was the song?
1: "Look What Has Happened to Me." It was a Christian song. I think it was by Amy Grant. I don't know. It was a Christian song. And I just went blank. And then when the chorus came back up, I jumped back in. But I missed the whole first half of the song and there was just dead silence. I don't know. I got scared. My mom was like, "Don't embarrass me," before I went up there. And I was like,
0: Do you happen to remember the time that you got back on the horse? Because then there had to be a next time that you had to remember the first time.
1: I think just singing in my church. Like, I don't know, when you're in your church, you're like in an atmosphere, especially as a child, where they're encouraging you, they're supporting you. Even if you mess up, they're like, "Come on, baby, you can do it." You know, that was a different atmosphere. So, you know, in my church, I was fine. There was no issue. But I didn't really, once I got back into acting in high school, that's when I began entering competitions and singing from Dreamgirls, because it was still, even though it was a song, it was still musical theater. So I felt comfortable doing that because I was still acting while I was singing. So, yeah.
0: You could act like a singer.
1: Yeah. Yeah, that's what I was doing.
0: Okay, well, we've teed up the early years. Let's do your first song and then we'll move on.
1: Okay.
0: This is the Double Dutch Bus. How would you like to proceed?
1: I would like to play the song first.
0: All right. My guest today is Sonia McCarter. She's a Fort Myers born and raised teacher, actress, singer, and lover of all things theater. We're kicking off her three songs today with Double Dutch Bus by Frankie Smith from his 1981 album, Children of Tomorrow.

0: I vaguely remember that. That's a lot. I feel like if I heard it more than maybe once, I would remember it better, because that's a lot. When was the last time you listened to that closely?
1: Not until I decided to do the show. Yeah, it's a long song.
0: Well, and it's, 1981, that's got a lot of, precursors in it, if that makes sense.
1: Yeah. One of the reasons why I chose that song is because it reminded me of summer. It reminded me of summer. It reminded me of playing Foursquare. It reminded me of running through rainstorms with my best friends, just getting completely soaked. Double Dutch Bus. I have a vague memory of me standing in the middle of the backfield trying to remember how to do the Pig Latin version of that song, because it was confusing to me and I was always trying to figure it out.
0: You a dancer? You were kind of dancing in your seat for that.
1: Whoa, I love to dance.
0: Yeah?
1: Oh, yeah, yeah. Love to dance. Yeah, this song reminds me of the Shabadoo. You probably don't even know what that is.
0: I don't even know what that is. I will not pretend to. I lean into what I don't know.
1: But it reminds me of the Shabadoo, which is like something you did with your feet, was moving across the floor with your feet. Yeah.
0: Do you remember your first slow dance? Perhaps at Fort Myers Middle School in that cafeteria.
1: No. You want to know why?
0: Why?
1: Because my mother did not allow me to go to dances.
0: Wow.
1: No. The first dance that I went to was our graduation, when we had the grad night.
0: Grad night.
1: Where we were locked in that whole night.
0: Yeah.
1: That was my first dance.
0: The lock-in.
1: The lock-in.
0: Yeah.
1: That was it.
0: We were at that lock-in together.
1: We were at that lock-in together, Mike. And I remember Poison was playing
0: Belle Biv DeVoe.
1: And I was going to town, and some of my classmates were looking at me like, what, Sonia?
0: She's had it in there all this time.
1: Because I was known as the good girl. So, just me dancing the way I was dancing, they just couldn't believe it. But I was like, I'm free. I'm here. So,
0: if your mom didn't want you to go to the dances, was she okay with listening to music like Double Dutch Bus?
1: Yeah, because she loved music. But there's this one song, I can feel the devil sliding up to, what is that song? Bangkok.
0: Bangkok. One Night Bangkok from the musical Chess.
1: So, right? And I didn't know that. You know, it was on the radio, right?
0: Yeah,
1: and I loved that song. And I would sing it. I would listen to it on the radio. And one day she came in, she heard that song about the devil sliding. How can you be going to church and listen to the devil sliding? I'm like, it's just a song. So certain songs she was okay, but that particular one she was not okay with.
0: So the next question, usually the pivot here, is, so where did you fit into the scene in high school? We've kind of danced around that because we were both there, but you were a theater person not till the back half. Were you like studious? Like what was your jam there in the moments that I was there for that I don't remember?
1: Oh yeah, it was fully theater. I mean, I was in our freshman year, you get invited to participate in the thespian troupe. And I started taking acting classes, and then Miss Autry, she was the theater instructor there. She's now Goff, but then she was Miss Autry. And she invited me to join the thespians. So that was a whole year process where, you kind of learned the ropes, and then you got involved, and that's what I did. It was theater, all things theater. But, that song and the Double Dutch Bus. So the specific memory that it brings up during a summer, it says it in the song about skating. It talks about putting on your skates. So this particular summer, I really learned about skates. And back then, the skating rinks were really huge. So yeah. I was so happy to have my skates, and my best friend lived like two streets over. So I was like, I'm going to skate to my best friend's house and then we're going to play. So that's what I did. And when we got there, they were playing volleyball across the clotheslines. So, back then there were clotheslines. So you had the post and then the line where you can hang up your clothes to dry. And so we were playing volleyball over the clotheslines. So I had to take off my skates in order to play. Right. So I do that. And as I am stepping, I stepped on a piece of glass.
0: Oh, boy.
1: And it was at least 2 inches. Like, it was a huge piece of glass. At least it looked huge to me. And right between the big toe and the next toe. And yeah, they pulled it out and gushing, just blood gushing. And I don't know who the adult was. Some adult there just picked me up and carried me back home to my mom, and then she put me in the car and went to Lee Memorial so that I could get stitches, because you could see the meat. You know how they say that when it, oh, I don't want to be too gross, but it was.
0: It's too late.
1: Pretty, it was pretty bad. And I remember the doctor coming with the needle, and I don't know why doctors say this. Oh, this is just going to sting a little bit, or you'll feel a little pressure. I mean, the needle was huge and he had to stick it right in the meat. And that
0: in between your big toe and your
1: yes.
0: next big toe is
1: oh
0: pretty
1: my
0: sensitive
1: gosh
0: spot.
1: The most excruciating pain that I've ever felt. And so my skating days for that summer were kind of done after that.
0: I was afraid somebody's going to steal your skates when it started with I took my skates off.
1: Nobody stole my skates. Yeah.
0: Oh, I can't believe we went to high school together. So you go to go away to Pensacola for college.
1: Yes.
0: Why there?
1: Oh, my gosh, you're getting all the stories. I don't know how my mom's going to feel about this, but she already knows. So my mentor in high school, she was the teacher at our Christian school, and she loved Pensacola. And so she talked to my mom about Pensacola. I didn't want to go to Pensacola. I wanted to go to Penn State because I got a little itty bitty scholarship to go to Penn State because I wanted to pursue theater. And Pensacola to me was not somewhere that I could go. And my mom looked at me and she's like, you're going to Pensacola, so you might as well get used to it. That was the end of that.
0: And it was Pensacola Christian College.
1: It was Pensacola Christian College.
0: You got your BA in arts and speech communication, but you were able to do some theater there?
1: All the theater. See, I didn't, when I went to, as a freshman, I was a pre-med major. Why?
0: Did your mom choose that too?
1: No, she didn't choose that. I was like, okay, I need to do something that is going to, you know, I can make money yet. And, you know, yeah. And I flunked out of pre-med like the first semester, and I would go and audition for the plays that they were having. And the dean over, you know, speech and arts, he was like, why are you pre-med? Like, what are you doing? Get over here. I was like, okay, you're right. And so I switched. And, oh, we did so much. I loved doing theater at Pensacola Christian College because they introduced me to, like, Rodgers and Hammerstein. And I was in Pirates of Penzance. I was one of the daughters. You know, it didn't matter that I wasn't Caucasian, you know, I was there. And so, yeah, get in there. You're a daughter, you know, and I was able to perform Shakespeare for the first time. Like, I did 2 Shakespearean shows there. It was just a wonderful experience. I grew to love it. I wasn't happy about it when I got there, but after I was there, I grew to love it. And so I ended up getting my master's there as well.
0: I've only been through Pensacola. It seems like that'd be sort of like being near Fort Myers Beach.
1: It is. The beaches kind of the are absolutely beautiful. We spent a lot of time at the beaches, like the sandy powder beaches. Beautiful. And then we were right in that panhandle. So we would go over to Mobile. We would go to Montgomery, Alabama. They had a Shakespeare Festival company there. So we were just right there to just travel to different places. It was great.
0: If I challenge you to come up with a musical memory from that time that didn't involve one of your shows, what pops into your head?
1: I would say there's this one song that keeps popping in my head, but I don't remember the name of it. It was You Can Get With This or You Can Get With That. You can get with it. We weren't supposed to be listening to it at Pensacola Christian College. Yeah, Rump Shaker. So, because, you know, Pensacola Christian College, they controlled what you were allowed to listen to. So, like, if you're listening to songs that are not on the approved list and Disney barely made it, then you would be in big trouble. You would get demerits. So I listened to a lot of Disney, a lot of musicals, but during that time, yeah, rump shaker.
0: You had some contraband,
1: yes.
0: Rump shaker.
1: You know what I did? So I love Queen.
0: So do I.
1: And I loved the first Highlander.
0: Oh, okay? So did I.
1: Love the
0: soundtrack. That's a fantastic movie.
1: Oh,
0: Queen did the soundtrack.
1: Loved the soundtrack. So I had that cassette tape and I brought it with me.
0: Born to be kings.
1: Oh my gosh. Love the Highlander TV
0: Who wants
1: show.
0: To live forever?
1: Yes. Oh. That is the most beautiful, beautiful song. So just knew it frontwards and backwards. Loved it. Brought it with me. And so then we had this guest speaker come to our chapel and demonized it. And I threw my cassette away.
0: Oh, wow.
1: I threw my cassette away. Yeah. I regretted that.
0: So you stayed there and did a master's mm-hmm. right after? What mm-hmm. was the master's in?
1: Oh, oral interpretation of speech, which is another way of saying performing arts. They just didn't want to call it theater.
0: Interesting.
1: I guess thought it was too secular, so they purposely chose names that it wasn't what it was. Like in my master's degree, we studied Shakespeare. We watched videos from the Royal Shakespeare Company with Ian McKellen and Patrick Stewart and what was it? Mike Dunn. I can't remember his name, but we learned technique. We learned directing technique and costuming. And like we did all the things for performing arts, yet they called it oral interpretation of speech. I never got that.
0: That's interesting. Was the plan to come back to Fort Myers? Did you come back to Fort Myers?
1: I came back to Fort Myers, but the plan was to save some money and audition for theater companies and maybe do some traveling. But when I got back home, my mentor, who was over the school, my church's Christian school, said, what are you doing? I said, well, I'm going to save some money and I'm going to go. Well, you haven't done that yet. So why don't you just come teach for us for a little while you're saving money? You can work. And yeah, so I went to teach and I met my husband and I had 3 kids. And here we are.
0: You know, one of the things that I've said more than a few times is that I think that makes Fort Myers, the core Fort Myers, such a great community is there's a lot of people like you. I went away for a while and came back. There's a lot of people here who could have made it anywhere, but for whatever reason, we decided to stay here. And there's a really core group of people that are awesome.
1: Yeah. So, yeah. I stayed. And I just feel like, you know, in all honesty, I feel like there was purpose. There was a path. Like there was something specific God had for me to do, to learn, to grow. And so all of the different jobs and careers that I've had here in Fort Myers were really building up to what I'm doing with BTG Arts right now. So, yeah, I was supposed to be here.
0: We'll dig deeply into it, but we're not quite there yet.
1: Yeah, okay.
0: So how long did you teach there?
1: 5 years.
0: 5 years. Is that where you started up a drama and speech program?
1: Yes, that is.
0: Were you going to call it the oral interpretation of speech program?
1: It was just drama, and it was just connecting, getting
0: what,
1: the
0: what
1: kids.
0: What age kids?
1: I did the middle school and the high school. So, just giving them an opportunity to learn and grow and explore. And yeah, we had some fun.
0: Were you doing theater around town yet?
1: No, I was not. So I was their English teacher. And so that was one of the ways that I was able to like exercise my gift was to teach. And then I started doing plays at my church. So my mom is a writer. And so she would write the plays and I would direct them. I would cast them and direct them. And so we did like 3 or 4 of her plays there. And that is actually how I had like a repertoire to take to Bill Taylor to say, hey, I do have some directing experience if you want to give me a chance. It started at church.
0: So Bill Taylor, Theater Conspiracy, was your first time then delving your toe into the
1: community theater.
0: By mm-hmm. the way, I know you don't listen to this show, Bill Taylor, but if you are, you're invited to be on it, and you're one of my favorite human beings.
1: Really? Okay, so he's going to be one of the ones. I didn't know that he had never done this show.
0: If you could convince him to do it.
1: I'm going to try my best to convince him to do it.
0: He's one of my, like...
1: Yes,
0: dream
1: he would be
0: guests.
1: Wonderful doing this.
0: He doesn't want to reveal himself.
1: Oh, my gosh.
0: So what was your first, I mean, did you direct first? Did you get on stage? Like,
1: The first with the community theater, it was Bill did For Colored Girls. And that was the first time that show had ever been done.
0: What year was that?
1: That was 2015, I believe.
0: That sounds about right.
1: We did it over at FSW in their black box space. And it was a great response to that show. And so he, at the end of that, I had to remind him. I said, "Hey, Bill, you know me." I said, "Because the very first show I ever did in the community was at your spot over off of at the corner of Colonial and Cleveland when he had his theater conspiracy over there in that space." Uh-huh. And he did Little Shop of Horrors. And I was one of the girls. I was one of the urchins. And he had forgotten that, you know, that was in 88 I did that show.
0: Wow.
1: Or 89 that I did that show for him. And so he was like, "Okay, well, what could we do next?" He was like, "Well, actually, I was thinking about doing Bluest Eye next. Can you find me a director?" And I was like, "Okay, I'll find a director because, of course, I want to be in it because acting was my thing." And I couldn't find a director. And so I said, "Bill," I said, "I can't really find anyone." I said, "But I do have some experience if you're willing to give me a chance because I really would love to do this show." And so he said, "Send me your resume." I did. And he said, "Okay, you got it." And that's started many years of directing with Theater Conspiracy.
0: So you started with Bill Taylor. You did the directing. Mm-hmm. How long before you were on stage?
1: Well, before, so that was the directing journey. Before I started directing with Bill, I think like 2012, I decided that I wanted to get back into acting. I was able to get a agent and I wanted to pursue film and television.
0: And
1: because
0: you did.
1: And I did, because during that time it was booming here in Florida. You know, there were lots of incentives. So what is that? Burn Notice was huge. You know, being filmed in Miami. So I would go, like, I was working at my church as my pastor's assistant, and he kind of released me to pursue this, like, and so maybe three times a month, I would be driving down to Miami or Fort Lauderdale auditioning for different television shows and film, and was able to do two episodes of Burn Notice within the same season. One episode I played a cop, one episode I played an inmate.
0: There you go. You got it covered.
1: Yeah. And then I was able to do Florida Project with Sean Baker in Orlando. It was a cool experience, but I learned that I didn't really like doing film and television, theater, stage.
0: Matt, when I went to check on him, he had Googled you and he was like, "She was in Florida." What's it called?
1: Florida Project.
0: Florida Project. That's an A24 film.
1: Mm-hmm.
0: Was Willem Dafoe in that?
1: Mm-hmm.
0: Did you get to meet him? No.
1: On the day I was filming, he was not there. Unfortunately. But it was still a great experience.
0: Huh.
1: Glad I was able to be a part of it.
0: What can you characterize what you didn't like about film and TV versus theater?
1: Oh,
0: was it
1: yeah,
0: just sort of the human energy versus the
1: So it's this is different for everyone, but this is me. Okay, so when you are on a stage in front of an audience, you are playing to that entire audience, you know, from the front to the back, and you can be as big as you want. You're not thinking of

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1: It's like overacting. So if you call my name and I say, and the camera's right here, and I'm like, huh? You know, that's too much. So it would
2: you
1: have to be.
2: Yeah.
1: It is too, it, I had to think too hard. I had to think too hard on whether my eyebrows were being too expressive. I have big eyes, so when I get excited, they get really big, and that's too much. My casting director. Okay, here's why. It was stressful. I went to this audition, and I had a great audition because the casting, the director for that particular show said, I want you to read for this, you know, just take an hour, you know, practice this and then come back. So as I'm walking out, the casting director's like, well, that was good, but you need to pull it back some. You're giving too much and you just pull it back. So then the whole time I'm practicing, I'm like, is this too much? No, is that enough? I don't know. So I go in there and I'm all nervous. And of course I didn't get it because I was in my head and I was in my head every time. Except for once. Is this too long?
2: No.
1: Because this is
2: what we're here for.
1: This was like the best experience of my life. Okay, so Jeffrey Don. I don't know if his last name is Donovan. I think Donovan was his character name. So this is Burn Notice, and the star of Burn Notice was directing a specific episode. And I didn't know that he was going to be in the room when I went into audition, but I had a plan when I went to the casting director. I was auditioning for the villain of the prison. Okay, it's one women's prison. And so I had locks. I braided all my locks back. I put on my husband's like button up shirt, buttoning all the way up to the collar, put on his pants, sagged them, put on, you know, some boots, had a toothpick in my mouth, put on a unit. And when I walked into the casting room, I sat down, you know, and they were like, you're Sonya McConnell? Yeah. Just all attitude, but, and, you know, sat down, leaned back in the chair, chewing on my, and out, the ladies there just kept looking at me kind of nervously, you know, like, oh my gosh, who is this? Is this a real like bug walking in here or something? So then they call me to go back, and I'm standing in front of Lori, who is the casting director, and she's like, okay, so these are the sides. I'm like, I got it. You know, just all attitude. Get through it all. And she was like, oh my gosh, that was so good. And then I broke character. I'm like, thank you.
2: Oh my God.
1: That was so great. And she was like, she's like, I'm going to call you back. She's like, I want you to do the same thing when you go to the actual audition. So I walk in. I'm totally shocked because I see the star of Burn Notice sitting there. I wasn't expecting him to be in the room, but I'm keeping my character, right? So I walk in and he's, you know, reaching out. Hey, how you doing? Sup? Walk over, you know, I'm locked in on the camera, you know, not worrying about anything. I was just in the moment. He was so impressed that he was telling other directors about me. I didn't even know he was talking about me. And I ended up getting casted, not for that, but for another episode that he had spoke to that director. And he was like, Jeffrey told me about you. And I was like, I got to get you in here. And I got the role because of that.
2: Do you think it was something about that role or the get up that you had gotten up with? I mean, what was it that made that all work in a way that didn't seem to work otherwise?
1: It was my first audition. So I went with a very clear plan and character in my mind and just really focused on being in the moment and thinking all the thoughts that character would think. In that moment, I was locked in. I was so very focused. And after that audition, yeah, that never happened again because I had the casting director in my ear all of the time. And so I got nervous. I wasn't clear. And you could just tell.
2: Get me back to a stage or a backstage or a booth.
1: 100%. And yeah, and that's what happened. After a couple of years, I'm like, listen, I'm done. This is not for me. Let's get back to the stage. So that is where I was before for Colored Girls.
2: Mm-hmm.
1: I had started auditioning at Naples Players. So I did two shows at Naples Players. And that's really how I got back into stage acting after the film and television.
2: Roger that. Let's do this Candy Girl song.
1: Yeah.
2: How'd you like to go with this one?
1: Let's play the song.

All right. Sonia McCarter's our guest today. She's founder of Bridging the Gap Center for the Arts in Fort Myers. It's dedicated to expanding access to arts education by bringing acting, visual arts, programming directly into the communities where people live. We'll learn more about it after this. But this is Candy Girl by New Edition from their 1983 album of the same name. This is Three Songs.

0: Where's that song take you?
1: It makes me think of middle school, which we went to the same middle school. but it really makes me think of a time of innocence, of just, you know, the do you like me, you know, check the box, yes or no. Or what is that thing? When do you remember?
0: I don't know what it's called, but I know what you mean.
1: Yeah,
0: where you
1: and
0: like
1: you can't
0: you fold
1: see what
0: it up
1: we're
0: a certain
1: doing.
0: Way.
1: And yes, you, yeah. And then you have like you know red, blue, white, or 1, 2, 3 on it.
0: Did you ever actually give somebody a thing
1: yes.
0: that had the "Do you like me?" check, yes, no.
1: No, but I did give people thinking like, "Do you want to be my friend?" You know, check the box, yes. And so it reminds me of the innocence, and in particular, my best friend in elementary school, she lived those two streets over from me. So in middle school, we went to the same middle school. we had drifted apart a little bit. Like she was still my friend, but not my best friend. And I think I felt some kind of way with that. So when we when we were in middle school, I think it was the second year of middle school, and this new girl came to town, and Rosin and I were not as close. And so this new girl was looking for friends. And so we started talking and I remember, I don't know why I did it, Mike, but I wrote a note to this new girl about Rosalind. Like, you know, this is our version of texting, right? So, you know, she rode the bus. So I just slipped her a note and went on. And the note was, you know, I think Rosalind is jealous of me. And, you know, I think I could beat her in a fight. And why? Just why?
0: I feel like this is all the makings for a life lesson. I feel like we're working up to a life lesson here.
1: I'm like, why did it, when I look back on that whole incident, I'm like, what was I thinking? Why? And you know, our brains are not fully developed. So, you know, I'm like, so I said all these things about Rosalind, and this new girl took it to Rosalind.
0: Oh boy.
1: And so this is PE, and we're in the locker room getting changed. I'm sitting down and Rosalind comes and she stands in front of me and she says, I've heard that you've been talking about me. I've heard that you think you could beat me in a fight. She's like, let's settle that right now. And I said, okay. I said, I will fight you, but let's wait until we get outside of school. Let's wait till we get home and then we can fight because I don't want to get suspended from school because I'm thinking about my mom, you know, so, you know, that would not be good. So I was like, we'll just wait. And so I continue to get dressed. She sucker punched me. I mean,
0: in the locker room,
1: fist to my eye. I am stunned. I am shocked. I can't even respond. I'm like, my face is tingling. It's and I'm just like looking around like, what happened? And so then I, everybody's, ooh, and so I jump up. And so now I got to try to fight her and we're throwing hands, you know, doing the whirling arms and everything. And, the teacher comes in, she's breaking us apart. And so I think, well, that's it. I'm going to get suspended from school. I'm going to be in so much trouble from my mom. They take us to the front office. They put us in the same room. They don't separate us. And then I don't know if it was the assistant principal, maybe it was. They came and lectured us. You two are best friends. You know, why are you fighting each other? Work it out. And they left us in the room together. I'm like, no school would do that in this day and time.
0: Did it work out, though?
1: It worked out. First, we weren't talking to each other. We were mad. And then we just started talking. And then it was by the end of the day, because we were there for the rest of the day. By the end of the day, it was like we didn't even have a fight. It was over. It was done.
0: Were you listening to Candy Girl?
1: And, you know, it's just, Candy Girl just really, really made me think of just like being
0: that
1: young
0: era.
1: And being silly and just, you know, kids. It was just kid stuff, which is so different from today, I think.
0: So give us the origin story of Bridging the Gap.
1: So, you know, while I was at the Alliance for the Arts, we started something called the Change Program. And that was intentionally training artists of color so that we can put on productions that were that featured stories like by August Wilson. Like we would not be able to do all 10 of August Wilson's Century Cycle if we didn't have artists who could get on the stage and do these plays. And his shows are heavily male, so I needed to take that time to do that. And once I left the Alliance for the arts, you know, I was thinking, okay, I want to continue directing. I wasn't really thinking about the community so much. I was like, I want to go, you know, all over the country and direct different shows at different community and regional theaters. That's where my mind was going. I want to work for myself. And as I sat down and started to do some strategic planning work and, you know, just really prayed about it, the door within me kind of opened to continuing to provide training and opportunity for others to engage in the arts, especially in communities where they don't have it, specifically in the community that I grew up in, which is in the Dunbar community. And so that's what I started working towards. And it really, really has kind of morphed to not necessarily having a specific space that people come to us, but providing that true access by going to where they are. So we go into senior centers and provide art classes or improv classes to those seniors. We're partnering with United Way and their partner schools to have acting classes after school, like an after school acting program. And in any other community centers where we could just go and bring the arts and make sure that that transportation isn't a barrier or finances isn't a barrier, that they truly get an opportunity to enjoy and experience the power of the arts.
0: How long have you been around?
1: So we became a nonprofit in 2023. We started programming last year. So we're almost at a full year of programming and we're heading into our second year of programming now.
0: Do you have a staff?
1: Yes, me, myself, and I.
0: That's what I was wondering.
1: You know, but that's okay. So another part of Bridging the Gap is providing opportunities for emerging artists and professional artists to share their work, but also teach. So even though I don't have a full staff right now, I'm not teaching all of the classes. I am
0: probably not teaching improv since you don't like improv.
1: Definitely not doing improv. We do Lucy Sunby for that. But I'm hiring. I had two artists who had graduated from FGCU, and I was able to connect with them. And so they're teaching the art classes. And you know, I have Tiffany Campbell, who
0: Miss Tiffany.
1: Yes,
0: I saw her on the website. I was like, Miss Tiffany. I know Miss Tiffany.
1: So you know, she is teaching the acting classes with the students. And so yeah, I'm hiring people, providing opportunities to share their gifts and talents as well.
0: You know, when I saw Miss Tiffany on the website, and I know what your background, you know, I didn't know all your background, mm-hmm. but, you know, it occurred to me that, you know, at any stage in your life, there will be people around you who maybe 5-10 years from now will be like the people who are running the show, you know? And so it's like every little interaction you have with everybody helps build that scaffolding. 100%. You know what I mean?
1: Yeah. Because
0: and that's what you've, I mean, that's literally what you're doing and what you did with the change program. Yeah. Like you had to build, you know?
1: Yeah.
0: And bridge, building and bridging.
1: That's right. Yeah. building that bridge. And, you know, for the artists, I went to their senior project at FGCU. And I saw Kasaya Parsons. I saw her work and I'm like, oh my gosh, you know, here is a young girl who's not from this area, but she wants to stay here. So I have to make sure that she has opportunities to, as an emerging artist, to showcase her work, but also share her knowledge because she wanted to teach kids. So yeah, it's perfect.
0: It's time for your third song.
1: All right.
0: Which is Rhythm of the Night.
1: Yeah.
0: I can hear it in my head, that's for sure.
1: Yeah.
0: How would you like to go with this one?
1: Yeah. Yeah, let's go ahead and play the song.
0: All right. Teacher, actress, and singer Sonia McCarter's final song is Rhythm of the Night by DeBarge. Is that how you say it?
1: DeBarge.
0: I don't think I've ever said that before.
1: Oh, my gosh.
0: It's also the title track off their 1985 album, Rhythm of the Night. You're listening to Three Song Stories. This is Biography Through Music.

0: I remember that. Yeah. I remember every little beat of that. A little key change toward the end, even. Where's that song take you?
1: Oh, gosh. Okay, so the rhythm of the night. Freshman year, high school. You remember I said before that, like, my mom didn't let me go to, like, dances? Uh-huh. Okay, so she was strict. She was not mean, but she was strict. And I had a friend. She was my best friend. Not Rosalind. she was my best friend. And she invited me to stay over her house, which I'd done many times. And it was the night of a game, a football game. So she's like, okay, meet me at the football game and then we'll catch a ride and go home. I said, okay. So I go to the football game. I bring my little duffel bag and I'm thinking that we're going to catch a ride to her house and I'm going to spend the night with her and go home the next day. So she's like, okay, come on. And I was like, okay, who's taking us home? And she's like, I don't know. Well, I'll find somebody. Okay. And so there's this dude who has a car. I've never met this dude before. I don't know who this dude is. But she does. So we get in his car and he starts driving. He stops by a gas station and I'm sitting in the back seat, just terrified. Because I didn't tell my mom I was getting in a car with some dude.
0: He out of high school?
1: He was out of high school.
0: Okay.
1: He was out of high school. So yeah, I was a little bit nervous. So he did finally take us to her house. And so I thought we were staying at her house and she was like, no, we're going to stay at my aunt's house, So she lived off of Edison, which was right across the street from Southport Village. Her aunt lived across Fowler. The game, you know, games last until about 10:30, 11 o'clock. So we were very late getting to her house. Then she says, OK, we're going to go to my aunt's house. I'm like, OK, how are we going to go there? We're going to walk. We're going to walk down Edison at midnight. Cross Fowler. Okay. All right. Well, hold on. There's a party over in Southport Village. And so we leave her house.
0: Was this something you would have suspected she was going to lead you into?
1: No. Okay. And the whole time, and here's what's funny. So when we finally get to her house, I had the opportunity to call my mom and say, hey, come and get me. But she's my best friend and I've never done this before. And we're going to go to the aunt's house, which is not there yet. So talk about the rhythm of the night, leave your worries behind. I was worried the whole time. And so we walk across the street. And as I'm walking up to this outside party, my uncle, who's only 2 years older than me, was sitting on the car. And the look he gave me was, what are you doing here? Because there's beer, there's, you know, all these other things. And he didn't say anything to me. So I sit on another car and they bring a beer. Sonia, you want some? I look over at him. I'm like, I don't want any. And I'm worried. Is he going to tell my grandmother? Is he going to, you know? And yeah, he didn't say anything to me. So finally we leave and we start the walk. And we're walking. We get by the farmer's market. Do you know where the farmer's market on Edison is?
0: Yeah, okay, of course.
1: Okay. So we get around the farmer's market in that parking lot. And all of a sudden, this car comes just roaring, lights roaring in behind us really, really fast and slams on its brakes. And we're scattering, running. I'm terrified. And it's one of our classmates. And I cannot remember his name now. But, you know, he has this like a Lincoln Town car. And he's like, where are y'all going? And she's like, oh, we're going to my aunt's house. He's like, get in. So it's a car full of guys. I would never get in a car with a full of guys. It just wasn't something I did because I was terrified of my mom. And so we get in this car. We pile in. Do we head to Fowler? We do not head to Fowler. We go the other way towards Ortez. Why? I don't know. And so we go to Ortez. We go to the 7-Eleven. We stop there. And again, there's a payphone there. I could have gotten out of the car. I could have gotten on the phone. I did not. And so we are driving and we drive past the graveyard on Michigan. So they drive into the graveyard and we get out of the car. Like, why are we here? I was not having fun, Mike. I was not having fun.
0: And I was somewhere within 2 miles.
1: I was not having fun. So we go through the graveyard. They play around. And then we finally, it was about 2 a.m. And we finally get to the aunt's house and we sleep through the day into the afternoon. Now, I was only allowed to stay for one night. Did I go home, Mike?
0: I'm guessing not.
1: I did not go home. I did not call my mother to tell her that I would be staying another night.
0: Oh, boy.
1: I figured
0: she
1: knows.
0: Must have been suspecting something by
1: she
0: now.
1: She knows that I'm with Tiffany. You know, Tiffany is my best friend. She knows her mom. You know, she's not going to be worried. I think I may have called and I don't remember calling and leaving a message. Like, I just stayed. And we did go out again that night. It was nothing as, you know, intense or none of all the shenanigans, but we did stay. So finally, I went home the next day. I walk into the house dreading every moment. She's not there. And I'm like, oh, thank God. So she comes home and she calls me into her room. And she says the words that every teenager hate to hear. I'm so disappointed in you. I was expecting to get, you know, like a beat down. And she just said those five words to me. And I started, but I'm so sorry. I know I'll never do it again. She's like, I can't trust you. I mean, she did all the parent things and it worked. It worked because, that was the end of like our friendship. I kind of like just pulled away because, I was like, this is not for me. You know, just being out at all time of the night and my parents not knowing where I am and all of that good stuff. And then the funny thing is that evening, my best friend's parent came and knocked on our door saying, do you know where she is? I haven't seen her. So she stayed out again late and even her parents. So I was like, yeah, I made the right choice there. So yeah, that was my rhythm of the night story.
0: That was your night with rhythm.
1: That was my night with rhythm.
0: Okay, Sonia, you ready to do a speed round?
1: Sure.
0: And you know, try to be speedy, but it's not really like you don't okay. have to sweat it too much. Do you have a nickname that stuck over the course of your life you'd be willing to share?
1: Willing to share. It's so terrible. My freshman year in college, I was called Fraggle.
0: Fraggle. Which Fraggle Rock character were you? That was big times for us in like fourth and fifth grade.
1: I don't know which character. They gave me that name because of how I used to wear my hair. I used to have it like slick back, but there was a part that was straight up like this. And so they started calling me Fraggle.
0: Fraggle.
1: And it was only my freshman year that I had that
0: name. You remember Kathy Carrier?
1: I do remember Kathy Carrier.
0: We went to Orangewood together and we had a little crew where we all had Fraggle Rock names.
1: Really? We are really dating ourselves.
0: Yeah, that's okay. It's good times. Do you do karaoke?
1: I have done karaoke.
0: What would be a go-to if you were in a karaoke spot and you were motivated?
1: What's Love Got to Do with It is usually my go-to for karaoke.
0: If you were a championship wrestler, what music would you use to enter the arena?
1: Oh, I don't know. That's a good one. If our championships... I don't know.
0: You know, I think I'm going to change this question and you're going to be the first person to get it.
1: Okay.
0: If you were a championship wrestler, which of your three songs from today would you use to enter the arena?
1: Double Dutch Bus. Definitely.
0: What activities or pursuits make you lose track of time the most?
1: Watching reality shows.
0: Okay.
1: Not just any reality shows. I'm talking about competition reality shows or renovation shows or baking shows.
0: Okay. Okay. Competition baking shows.
1: I love them. I absolutely love them. Any and every kind, like Next Level Chef shows and Project Runway shows and the Great Pottery Throwdown shows and anything that takes you learning a skill and perfecting that skill, I love.
0: What would your 14-year-old self think of who you are today and what you're doing and the arc between 14 and now?
1: I think my 14-year-old self would be surprised and very proud. Because there was a lot of self-doubt in those, you know, early stages of my life. Just not feeling comfortable really in my skin. Told you I was shy. So that played a huge part of it. And just becoming this bold person to strike out on her own. But I think mostly what she would be surprised about is the fact that I'm directing and providing opportunities for others. When 14, I was 100%, I want to be on Broadway. Like, that was the goal. And I love acting. Acting is my life. And I just want to make it big on Broadway. And so to see that transition from I love acting, but I love providing opportunities for others to explore this stage more. Yeah, that would be a shocker.
0: You did it, Sonia. You got any final thoughts you want to leave us? Thanks for the trip down memory lane.
1: That was awesome. That was a wonderful discovery.
0: That was episode number 438 of Three Song Stories with Sonia McCarter. She's a Fort Myers born and raised teacher, actress, director, singer, and lover of all things theater. She's founder of the nonprofit Bridging the Gap Center for the Arts. 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
7: 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I'm Alzo Slade.
3: And I'm Peter Sagal. 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
8: Live from NPR News in Washington, I'm Linda Kenyon. President Trump says he will never apologize for the war in Iran, even as a U.S. naval vessel reaches an unwelcome milestone. NPR's Emily Fang reports.
9: Speaking at a rally for law enforcement on Long Island, Trump told attendees that he, quote, did the right thing starting the war. Trump has redoubled his defense of the war, even as efforts to negotiate a new ceasefire agreement with Iran have stalled. Iranian officials say they will not negotiate with the U.S. until the end of Trump's term. Meanwhile, about 5,000 American soldiers have been serving for more than 250 days aboard the warship, the USS Abraham Lincoln. Their families have raised concerns of their worsening sanitary, food, and mental health conditions. But when asked by a reporter if the sailors had been on board for too long, Trump replied,
10: No. Not nearly long enough.
9: No, not nearly long enough. Emily Fang, NPR News, Washington.
8: Tropical storm Lala is expected to reach Hawaii's Big Island as a Category 1 hurricane. NPR's Ava Pukach reports Lala has maximum sustained winds of 65 miles per hour.
11: Hawaii Governor Josh Green declared a state of emergency prior to Lala's arrival.
12: It's not just the amount of wind. It's the heavy rainfall. It's the flooding. It's the entirety of this storm, which gives us pause. And again, this is a very serious storm. We have not had a hurricane make landfall in quite some time. So none of us really have experienced this in, you know, the last couple decades.
11: Lala could dump up to 25 inches of rain across Hawaii's Big Island. The Hawaii National Guard is mobilized to help with emergency response efforts. The last hurricane to make landfall on the Big Island was in 1871. Ava Pukach, NPR News.
8: It was a mixed week for stocks on Wall Street. NPR Scott Horsley reports investors digested news on inflation and consumer spending.
13: Inflation cooled a bit in July as both gasoline and grocery prices fell. The cost of living overall was up 3.4% from a year ago. Expectations that the Federal Reserve will feel the need to raise interest rates next month fell after the somewhat tamer inflation report. The Fed will get one more monthly check on prices before its next rate-setting meeting. Retail spending fell by 0.6% last month, a bigger drop than forecasters expected. The downshift was partly the result of Amazon's decision to hold its Prime Day sales event earlier, shifting some online spending into June. For the week, the Dow slipped 0.5%, while the Nasdaq rose 0.1%, and the S&P 500 index jumped 0.3%. Scott Horsley, NPR News, Washington.
8: In Indonesia, rescuers frantically digging through rubble trying to find survivors after two powerful earthquakes. At least 38 people have died in those quakes. You're listening to NPR.
6: And live from WGCU News, I'm Samuel Brucker. Clinics serving Florida's HIV community will lose federal funding in just a couple of weeks. This comes after the Trump administration announced in July that it would not renew direct funding for the 96 community-based organizations that work on HIV prevention throughout the country. Two of those organizations are in Orlando and Winter Park. Central Florida Public Media's Joe Mario Pettersen reports.
14: Orange County is considered one of 48 priority jurisdictions in the nation due to its high rate of new HIV diagnoses, according to the CDC. As a result, the county receives $5 million in funding for HIV testing and prevention. Florida clinics receive $26 million, the second most behind Texas. The decision to end that direct funding is an about-face from the first Trump administration's declaration to end the HIV epidemic by 2030. Carl Schmid is the executive director of the HIV plus hepatitis Policy Institute.
15: It's really taken a real shift in tone from the first administration, and it's become pretty nasty.
14: The CDC set aside supplemental funding that will be sent to state health departments for HIV prevention until May 2027. The departments are encouraged, but not required, to work with community clinics in administering funds. Joe Mario Pettersen in Orlando.
6: Federal figures released this week show household debt in Florida is on par with the national average. But as WUSF's Gabriella Paul reports, there's some areas where Floridians owe a little more.
16: Auto loans and credit card payments make up a bigger chunk of debt in Florida compared to the rest of the country. That's according to second quarter debt figures from the Federal Reserve this week. WalletHub analyst Chip Lupo says Floridians owe more in some areas because they're drowning in mortgage debt.
17: When that happens, things such as auto loans and credit cards and even student loan debt kind of get pushed to the wayside.
16: He says this trend is also happening in places like Colorado and Arizona, where there's hot real estate markets and high home prices. I'm Gabriella Paul in Tampa.
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7: From NPR and WBEZ Chicago, this is Wait, Wait, Don't Tell Me, the NPR News Quiz. I'm the guy who had to quit working as a lifeguard because people kept pretending to drown so they could meet me. I'm Alzo Slade, and here's your host at the Studebaker Theater in the Fine Arts Building in Chicago, Illinois, Peter Sagal.
20: Thank you, Alzo.
3: Thank you so much. So we made it to the summer break, a reward for getting through the first half of the year and also a chance to brace ourselves for the rest of it.
7: We're like boxers, recovering in the corner between rounds, bracing ourselves to get punched again.
3: And while we gasp for breath, here are some highlights from the first half of the year, starting with a hometown hero. Jason Benetti grew up in Chicago before becoming the play-by-play announcer for the White Sox and then the Detroit Tigers. This year, he went national as the play-by-play guy for Sunday Night Baseball on NBC.
7: Peter asked him about his famous origin story. As a third grader, he wrote an essay saying one day he'd be the announcer for the White Sox.
20: Essay is a bit of a stretch.
3: Essay is a bit of a stretch. So we obviously, this is part of your legend, which I think people here in Chicago know. Maybe now they'll know it across the nation. But it is true that you were in the third grade. White Sox fan, right?
20: Yeah, that's right.
3: Yeah, you said, I want to be Hawk Harrelson, the broadcaster for the White Sox.
20: I actually did. What people don't know is I wrote 50 of those.
3: Really?
20: One was, I'd like to be a district attorney. One was, I'd like to flip burgers. And we just unearthed whichever one I got the job for.
3: Really? You were...
20: You got to be ready for anything in a baseball game.
3: Exactly. But you did, in fact, pursue the career of broadcasting. When did you know that you had that voice, that you were good at it?
20: Well, my actual voice is this. But for baseball, I do this. No, there's a wait, don't tell me tie to my college days, because the student radio station where all of these famous sportscasters came through, Bob Costas, Marv Albert, Sean McDonough, etc., it's an NPR station. And so the first time I went on the air at Syracuse in 2003, there's a process you go through and you make it on the air. My lead-in was the NPR News and Carl Castle.
3: Wow.
21: Oh,
3: really? Wow.
20: Yeah.
3: I was afraid you were going to say their lead-in was me. And then you said to yourself, if that guy can get a job in broadcasting, clearly my future is assured. You started broadcasting, if I'm not mistaken, your high school band competitions, marching band competitions?
20: That's right. If you're listening on the radio, you can't see my stature, but I think Wispy and Frail covers it.
3: Yeah.
20: Right? And I, you know, as somebody with a mild case of cerebral palsy, the marching with the tuba that I selected as my instrument was a horrendous idea.
3: Right.
20: So the first band director in middle school made me the drum major.
3: Right.
20: So my job was to keep time with my gait.
3: Right.
20: Which was a terribler idea.
3: Right.
20: So then in high school, they moved that to, we're going to put the tuba on the field and you'll march in place while everybody else goes in planetary orbit around you. That didn't go great either. So the band director said, why don't you go upstairs and announce the band's set? So coming up next, Wheels of a Dream from Ragtime or whatever it was. And it was the first time I was behind a microphone. So thanks to Bill Jastro of Homewood Flossmoor High School for all this.
3: There you are. And you eventually got the job with the White Sox.
20: Mm-hmm.
3: You broadcast them for many years, and you left right before they recorded the worst record in the modern era for a baseball team. You went to the Detroit Tigers, and they...
20: Whoa.
3: And they made an amazing...
20: They're saying Luke.
3: Yes. And they made an amazing, unexpected run right to the playoffs that year. It was you, wasn't it?
20: I think just yes. Just yes. They clinched against the White Sox, which was a funny full circle sort of thing.
3: Really?
20: Yeah.
3: Yeah. I know you had to, you spent years on the road... Minor league baseball, high school basketball. Do you remember the most obscure sport or game you ever had to broadcast?
20: So a couple of years ago, I got a phone call from somebody here in Chicago, and they said, "Hey, we're looking for somebody to do play-by-play and post-production from a studio of the National Electricians Championships."
3: I'm sorry. What?
20: Correct. So it had...
22: you were going to call the Neckies?
20: Uh,
0: You know, Vin Scully used to call the Neckies without a partner. It was amazing.
1: It's time for frayed wires, Vin used to say.
0: What in the world was the National Electricians Championship?
1: Yeah. So it was on tape already. So I didn't have the
0: excitement
1: fire.
0: The excitement of life.
1: Yeah, the zest, the sizzle, I guess. I'm very careful about how I talk about this, though, because when we were in the studio, they said, okay, to start, just go off script. There's a whole script, and my analyst was the electrician from This Old House. Scott Caron was on Bob Vila's This Old House. So we just did one run through straight ahead through the script. And then the second time they said, okay, let's do a bunch of ad-libs. So going to the final break, I said, come back with us. We'll crown a champion. Sparks will fly. And I just thought of that off the top of my head.
0: Wow, that's talent.
1: You're not going to believe. A guy from the Electricians Championship group, the conglomerate that was staging the show, came in and said, you can't say that.
21: Yeah. Of course.
1: And I said, well, why? He said, well, that would mean bad craftsmanship. And so he said, do it again. So we do it again, and I say, coming up next, we'll crown a champion. Sparks won't fly. And the guy comes walking in again, and this is his job.
0: Right, yeah,
1: sure. To come in and tell me what ad-libs don't work.
0: Right.
1: And he said, you can't say that either. It's too snarky. And I literally said to the guy, why am I here? If neither of those works, why am I here?
0: One last question. I'm pretty sure, unless something happened at the end of last season I missed, that you have not settled on a signature home run call.
1: I have not.
0: Well, do you feel that now you will be the NBC Sunday Night Baseball voice of the game, that it is time to pick one?
1: I do, and I think we have the perfect panel up here for it.
0: Yes.
1: If they care to offer suggestions for a home run call.
23: Right. How about bye-bye ball?
22: In that exact
23: bye-bye.
22: Voice.
23: Bye-bye ball.
0: Bye-bye.
23: Bye-bye.
24: Yeah.
1: See, normally, this is why this show is great. Normally, when somebody offers me a home run call, they offer me only the language portion, but you did the tone as
23: the
1: well.
23: Oh, the tone is crucial. Right.
1: Yeah. And I think it makes the motif.
21: Yes.
23: You have to say it like a 6-year-old.
0: Well, Jason Benetti, it is a pleasure to have you here, have you back home in Chicago, but we have asked you here to play our game. We are calling...
25: Jason Benetti, here's some confetti.
0: We're going to ask you about confetti. That's the word that used to mean little sweets and now means a huge mess. Answer 2 out of 3 questions correctly, you'll win our prize for one of our listeners. Bill, who is Jason Benetti playing for?
25: Tim Hudson of Washington, D.C.
0: All right. Here's your first question. One of the biggest confetti drops each year is in Times Square on New Year's Eve, and more than 3,000 pounds of confetti is dispersed all over. But that can sometimes lead to what problem? A, the confetti cannons are so big they can trigger an earthquake warning in the area. B, the confetti explosions can spook thousands of pigeons all at once, leading to a giant shower of bird poop on the revelers. Or C, sometimes after the event, many people are suffering from a medical condition called confetti arm.
1: You were vague enough that I think confetti arm is real.
0: That's true. It is real. Because you see, there are no confetti cannons or dispensers. All the confetti thrown into Times Square is thrown by hand, all 3,000 pounds of it. And the man in charge says the repetitive motion of throwing the confetti can lead to, quote, confetti arm. All right, here's your next question. Confetti can be made of a lot of things, paper, plastic, even sometimes gold. But parade goers at the 2012 Macy's Thanksgiving Day Parade were surprised when they found out that the confetti that day was made of what? A, newspaper ads for Walmart. B, shredded police documents, some of which included the names of undercover police officers. Or C, slices of turkey.
1: So when I was in the minors, my broadcast partner was Kevin Brown of the Baltimore Orioles.
0: Right.
1: He's a TV announcer in Major League Baseball as well. We would drive to games and listen to Wait, Wait.
0: Right.
1: And quite often we would say, I hope it's B.
0: Right.
1: And so I get to, on the show, say, I hope it's B.
0: It was B.
1: Yes.
0: Yes. Apparently, someone looked at a confetti piece of confetti stuck to a friend's coat and says, why does that confetti have someone's social security number on it? All right, you have a chance for a perfect game. Confetti cannons are a popular feature at shows and concerts, not in Times Square. But the band Bad Omens stopped using theirs after a show in Melbourne, Australia. Where, what happened? A, the cannons suffered a glitch where instead of going off at the end of a song, they fired off randomly all night. B, when the cannons went off, the confetti knocked a bunch of ceiling tiles loose, which fell on the audience's heads. Or C, someone stuck a balloon in the barrel, causing the cannon to explode.
1: I'm going to say that it was A, and it was firing all night.
0: No, I'm afraid it was actually B again.
1: Oh. I hope it's B.
0: Yeah, Kevin out there was shouting, I hope it's B. It was B. The next night after the tile incident, the lead singer of the band said from the stage, quote, "A moment of silence for the victims of the ceiling panels. Not a joke. Shut up. I heard they're all here tonight. Everyone that was hit by the ceiling tile, if you were, where are my tile guys at?"
22: What do you expect from a band called Bad Omens?
0: It's true, yeah.
22: They're not called Good Diplomacy.
0: That's right. Bill, how did Jason Benetti do in our quiz?
25: 2 hits out of 3 put you on base. You're a winner.
0: There you are. Jason Benetti is a sportscaster and the new voice of Sunday Night Baseball on NBC. You can hear him all this season. Jason Benetti, thank you so much for joining us on Wait, Wait, Don't Tell Me. When we come back, the world's most enthusiastic librarian and arguably the dampest marriage proposal ever. That's when we return with more of Wait, Wait, Don't Tell Me from NPR.
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9: 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I'm Alzo Slade, and here's your host at the Studebaker Theater in the Fine Arts Building in Chicago, Illinois, Peter Sagal.
0: Thank you, Alzo. Thank you so much. Right now, we are on a beach somewhere. We're relaxing. We're reading romance novels. We're working on our tans.
9: Yeah, I was with you right up till that last part.
0: Well, we do that. We got some of our sunniest moments from the first part of the year. In February, we were joined by librarian Michael Threets, who had just been named the new host of Reading Rainbow from PBS. And yes, it's a great show. We love it. That's why we're in public radio. And he told us he was a big fan of the original host.
8: Oh, I absolutely did. LeVar Burton is one of my all-time favorite human beings in the entire world. That's how I saw myself as a reader. I was like, hey, this guy makes it so fun. He's having all these zany adventures. I was homeschooled, so my mom and dad raised us on Roots. So I was like, why is a Roots guy on Reading Rainbow? And that came to terms, and I was like, well, that's cool. This is even better.
0: Yeah.
8: So I'm the biggest LeVar Burton fan in the entire world.
0: He has that effect on people. How was the torch passed? Did LeVar Burton like knight you with a bookmark or hand over the animated butterfly to you? How did it work?
8: I wish it was that special. I've not yet had the pleasure of meeting Mr. Burton. I'm just trying to make him proud with my obnoxious enthusiasm for libraries and literacy and books. And I hope it's coming across well on YouTube to all the kid viewers out there.
0: And it is genuine. I think nobody doubts that. You've talked a lot how the library was your sort of safe space as a kid. And did you have a favorite book when you were a kid?
8: You know what? You're not going to be able to see it because my camera's blurred. But I have a full tattoo sleeve of my favorite books. So I love Where the Wild Things Are. I'm a big fan of Richard Scarry books.
0: Sure.
8: Strike and Nona, of Frog and Toad. But one of my favorite books is Bud Not Buddy by Christopher Paul Curtis. Mm. And it's because that was the first book where I saw myself look like a character in the books.
0: Well, how old were you when you got your first book tattoo?
8: I think I got my first book tattoo when I was 24. So
0: 24.
8: It's been almost 12 years.
0: And what was the first book you had tattooed?
8: The first one was, that is a good question. It was either Where the Wild Things Are or I have a library card of Arthur Reed from PBS tattooed on me.
0: Wow. Wow. And when you walked into the tattoo parlor at the age of 24 and you said, I would like this library card with Arthur the Aardvark, Arthur Reed's, did the guy just look at you and say, oh, what a cliche?
8: You know what? He really did. I think because I showed him my, like, I think at the time I had close to 40 library cards. So I just brought in my library card collection, and he was like, okay, you're all about it. That's okay. We're going to do this.
0: It's all right. Whatever works. It's okay.
10: The giant biker across the room getting a tattoo of DW on his chest kind of nodded.
0: Oh, yeah.
10: Respect.
8: Mr. Ratburn, let the meat bake.
0: You spent so much time at your hometown library, eventually you went back and got a job there, and you eventually became head librarian, right?
8: Or I did, yes. I got my library card at that same library as a kid. I became a shelver. I went to college, got my bachelor's degree, got my master's degree, became a children's librarian, and then a marketing librarian, and then I eventually became the supervising librarian of that same
0: library. Wow, and once you acquired that immense power, what is the first thing you did with it?
11: Did you shush someone?
0: Oh, yeah.
11: I like to go into libraries just to shush everybody. I just like to just be like, shh, shh, shh. Even if nobody's saying anything.
0: Yeah.
11: I just love to shush in a library.
0: Let's say you have a little kid, however old, who doesn't like to read, says they don't anyway. Do you have like a magic book that you have in your pocket, metaphorically speaking, to whip out and like convert that kid into a reader?
8: You know what? I don't have necessarily a magic book, but I think I found that so many kids always have what they love on their person. Either they have a Spider-Man hat or nowadays they have K-pop Demon Hunter shirts. And I just start talking about that. And I'm like, did you know that there's football books? There's basketball books. There's actually books about K-pop Demon Hunters. I'm pretty sure there's someone out there trying to write a Bad Bunny book as we speak.
0: Yes.
8: So I think the magic of books is just saying, you know what, you can read graphic novels, you can read Dog Man 1,000 times. Read away. Reading is reading. You're a worthy reader.
12: Can I ask a health question of you, Michael? Like, how many times can a parent safely read Everybody Poops to their child before they get actual brain damage?
0: The child or the adult?
12: I was thinking of the adult.
0: Yeah, I understand. Well, Michael Threets, it is a joy to talk to you. And this time we've invited you to play a game we're calling
25: Don't Read the Rainbow, Taste the Rainbow.
8: Oh, no.
0: You host Reading Rainbow, so we thought we'd ask you about the candy with the slogan Taste the Rainbow. That is, of course, Skittles. Answer two out of three questions about Skittles candies. You'll win our prize for one of our listeners, the voice of anyone, they might choose from our show for their voicemail. So, Bill, who is librarian Michael Threets playing for?
25: Isaac Lewis of Milwaukee, Wisconsin.
0: All right. You ready to do this?
13: I'll give it a try for you.
0: Give it a try. Here's your first question. Packs of Skittles come in a variety of different flavors, from the classic flavors to tropical fruit flavors. Well, one limited edition flavor that came out in 2019 was not so successful. Which was it? A, suppository Skittles. B, zombie Skittles, where one in every 20 Skittles tasted rotten. Or C, Zootopia Skittles, each designed to taste like each of the star animals in that movie.
8: I think I'm going to go with suppository Skittles.
0: Suppository Skittles.
10: Truly the most beast mode of all Skittles.
0: Truly, truly. No, it was zombie Skittles.
11: Really?
0: It really was. Zombie Skittles flavors included petrifying citrus punch, mummified melon, and every now and then, rotten zombie.
8: Wow.
0: Oh, wow. Oh, all right, right. This is all right. You got two more chances. In 2018, a spokesman for Mars, the company that makes Skittles, had to issue an official statement to shut down a conspiracy theory that was spreading like wildfire, alleging what? A, Skittles are actually candied fish roe. B, all Skittles take exactly the same, they're just in different colors. Or C, each of them has a microdose of cocaine, which is why they're so addictive.
8: Oh. I really want to go with C, and I'm going to be so sad if it is C, but I'm going to go with B.
0: You're right. The rumor was that all Skittles taste exactly the same. They just have different colors. It's not true, and I am proud to say it was a rumor started by a report on NPR. Oh, there you go. All right, this is great, Michael. If you get this last one, you win. Skittles are known for their very weird commercials. Which of these was a real Skittles commercial that was broadcast somewhere in the world? Was it A, a commercial with a huge anthropomorphic tube sock that generated static electricity by rubbing on the carpet and shocks an old man on the tongue? Was it B, a man who milks Skittles from a giraffe, which is eating a rainbow? Or C, a mother who feeds her adult son Skittles through an umbilical cord?
12: God.
8: Man. I am going to go with B, with the giraffe.
0: You're going to go with B, the man who milks Skittles from a giraffe that's eating a rainbow. That's right, but they were all real. Those were all real Skittles commercials. Bill, how did Michael Threets do in our quiz?
25: 2 out of 3 is a win, Michael. Proved his talent.
0: Congratulations. Michael Threets' new book is I'm So Happy You're Here, A Celebration of Library Joy, and he is the host of the new edition of Reading Rainbow. Michael Threets, thank you so much for joining us on Wait, Wait, Don't Tell Me. What a pleasure.
12: God.
8: Man. I am going to go with B, with the giraffe.
0: You're going to go with B, the man who milks Skittles from a giraffe that's eating a rainbow. That's right, but they were all real. Those were all real Skittles commercials. Bill, how did Michael Threets do in our quiz?
25: 2 out of 3 is a win, Michael. Proved his talent.
0: Congratulations. Michael Threets' new book

0: three questions right about men of less than average height, and you'll win our prize. One of our listeners, the voice of anyone they might choose for their voicemail. Bill, who is Lily King playing for?
1: Olivia Trevino and Leo Burton of Bloomington, Indiana.
0: I'm guessing they're fans. Are you ready to do this?
2: I'm ready.
0: Okay. Here we go. Here's your first question. For centuries, psychologists have talked about the Napoleonic complex, or the idea that short men can be more aggressive or ambitious than taller men. But a 2007 English scientific study disproved it. How did they do that? Was it A, by hitting short men with sticks and seeing if they got angrier than tall men? B, by asking short men how much they might enjoy conquering Europe? Or C, simply by asking a bunch of short men if they were compensating for something, and they all said, no!
2: I'm going to go C.
0: You're going to go C? Your choice is C. They just asked them, and they all yelled no?
2: Yeah.
0: No, it was actually A.
2: No!
0: It was. What they did, and this is true, is they would wrap men of various heights on the knuckles with sticks. And they noted that shorter men would react with less anger than taller men.
3: Interesting.
0: Huh. Yeah. All right, you have two more chances. You get these right, you win. Here we go. It might surprise you who is a short king, or was, as in which of these examples? A, Neil Armstrong, the astronaut, who meant to say, that's one step for a small man. B, Joseph Stalin, who was so short, Harry Truman used to call him Lil Squirt. Or C, Dwayne The Rock Johnson, who originally wrestled under the nickname The Pebble.
2: Ooh. All right, it's not The Pebble. I know that. I'm hearing B. B sounds good.
0: Yes, it's B.
2: You guys gotta, like, give me some YMCA. It all sounds the same.
0: I'm just asking, though, did you rely on the audience at your swim meet? It's like, what stroke? What should I do?
4: Oh, fast?
0: Fast? Okay, everybody wants to go out.
2: A little bit. I'd be like,
0: yeah. Yeah, he used to call him Little Squirt, you know. All right, last question. If you get this one right, you win. Alan Ladd, a star from the golden age of Hollywood, was only 5'6". And to make up for that, the producers of his movies would do what? A, dig holes for his taller co-stars to stand in. B, put 1-foot-high lifts into all his shoes. Or C, make sure that every other actor in the entire movie was 5'2" or shorter.
2: They're all saying A.
0: They're all saying A.
2: I feel like I'm like really using my phone a friend.
0: You are.
2: Okay, I'll go A.
0: It was A, yes.
2: A hole? The lifted shoes makes way more.
0: So if he was talking to, say, a taller woman, they would dig a hole and the woman would stand in the hole and appear shorter. And you're maybe saying, well, wait a minute. Great. Okay, a hole. What if the actor had to move during the shot? Easy answer. They'd dig a ditch. Bill, how did Lily King do in our quiz?
1: 6-time Olympic medalist wins the big one. 2 out of 3 on Wait, Wait, Don't Tell Me.
2: With a lot of help.
0: With a lot of help. That's all right. Lily King is a 6-time Olympic medalist and a legend of Hoosier athletics. Lily King, thank you so much for joining us on Wait, Wait, Don't Tell Me.
2: Thank you.
0: Lily King, everybody. When we come back, our panelists give the week's news the treatment it deserves, and the very meanest of the mean girls turns out to be kind of nice. That's when we come back with more of Wait, Wait, Don't Tell Me from NPR.
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4: 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From NPR and WBEZ Chicago, this is Wait, Wait, Don't Tell Me, the NPR News Quiz. I'm Alzo Slade, and here's your host at the Studebaker Theater in the Fine Arts Building in Chicago, Peter Sagal.
0: Thank you, Alzo. Thanks, everybody. So we have spent the hour relaxing on the beach, and by now we've got sand everywhere and a sunburn, and frankly, we're wondering what the whole point is.
4: I hate having an existential crisis when I'm surfing.
0: So every week we ask our panelists about the news, and every week that seems to be a surprise to them. Here's some fun we have with our panelists this year, including some questions that we have never broadcast before. Karen, couples will go to great lengths to ensure their weddings go smoothly, and this week we learned that some brides are going to the lengths of hiring a what?
9: Oh, a wedding planner?
0: Oh, they've got that.
9: An outfit, like a clothing designer?
0: Oh, sure, that's old hat. They all got that.
9: A dentist?
0: No, this is going the extra mile to make sure that you're not hexed on your wedding.
9: Oh, are they hiring, what, like a witch?
0: Yes, they're hiring witches.
9: Okay.
0: Wedding costs, soaring, weather, more unpredictable.
9: Wait, I have an important question.
0: Yes.
9: Aren't witches famously evil?
10: Wow, well, stereotype match.
9: Sorry. That was so racist of me.
0: Strike me if you've heard this before.
9: Yeah.
0: But she was a wicked witch. I am a good witch.
9: Ah, yes.
0: There are two different kinds, right?
9: Yes, I've heard you say this before.
0: Don't tell anybody in what context, okay? That's between us. So anyway, people are like so worried that their incredibly expensive weddings are not going to go off well, they're hiring witches to make sure they will. Sure, witches are expensive. We know that. But you can haggle some of them down to your second born child.
10: Okay, I've never felt so alone as a member of the LGBT community. You guys have never been to a lesbian wedding where it was like a woman with, you know, gray straw-like hair down to her waist doing a hand fasting ceremony and then chanting and smudging the space before and after?
4: No.
0: No, yeah.
4: No.
10: Well, I've never felt so alone, and now the straights are coming for our culture. It's unbelievable.
11: Yeah. I've been to a Fleetwood Mac concert, and I know the Stevie Nicks fan vibe. So, yes.
0: Many people are finding their witches on Etsy, right?
10: Oh, yeah.
0: That's right, Etsy. And you can find witches who will start you with their magical services around $10 a spell. It goes up from there. You have to watch out for the add-ons. Or the next thing you know, you're trading your voice to the sea witch for a 70-degree cloudless day.
10: Just throw in there, too. Like, there's a very entertaining witch named Lady Rhea. She's like a New York staple, and she's famous for candle spells. And I read this great interview with her where they said she was, like, chain-smoking through the whole interview. And she was like, I've got spells for everything, you know, divorce, love, you know, rickets, blah, blah, blah. And then the interviewer was like, what about smoking? And she took a drag and said, that's the one thing we can't figure out.
0: Paul, experts have long said that if you want to avoid heart disease and live a long life, 150 minutes of exercise a week, a little more than 2 hours, is plenty. Well, a new study has said what?
12: It's not nearly enough.
0: That's exactly right.
12: Oh, damn it.
9: What?
12: Damn it.
0: I know. It's so frustrating.
12: We're going in the wrong wrong direction.
0: This new research finds that if you really want to avoid dying early, you need not 150 minutes, but 560 minutes of exercise a week. That is about 9.5 hours. That is the amount of exercise that makes the people in your life say things like, you have a problem, and I'm leaving you.
12: Well, you know, on the other hand, what kind of life is that?
10: Yeah.
12: I've been pogo sticking. I've been doing a series of daily videos counting down until November 3rd. And I don't know whatever made me do this, but in the beginning of it, and I try to give people something that they can do each day,
0: right.
12: You know, because hand-wringing isn't all that helpful. What you can do...
10: If you hand-wring for 9 hours a week, though.
12: Yeah, you'll stay alive for a really long time. Yeah. But something they can do to help save the democracy. But in the begin, when I first started doing it, and I have no idea why I did this, but I said, in addition, I will add a pogo on each day until we take back the House and the Senate.
0: Right.
12: And
0: so it was one pogo jump in the first day, two in the second, three.
12: Yeah,
0: the third.
12: I can tell you that I started 130 days ago.
2: Yeah. Is it an honor system thing, or do it's like 130 jumps that everyone sees you do?
12: Yeah.
2: Okay.
12: The editor speeds it up,
0: sure,
12: because it would be boring to watch the whole time. But I do them in real time. And I don't want to, if anybody here has ever watched, I hope I'm not wrecking it for you, telling you that it's sped up.
0: But really, seriously, 560 minutes, it's so much. The average American would have to increase their average weekly exercise to reach that goal by 560 minutes. So, Roxanne, the Met Gala was this week, and a deep dive by your colleagues at the Washington Post looked into one of the event's enduring mysteries, how the celebrities in attendance do what?
13: I was studying the costumes. I actually looked at a lot of this. I'm going to say go to the bathroom.
0: You're exactly right, Roxanne. The question was...
13: Because there's so... Like, Heidi Klum was, like, encased in, this plastic thing. And
0: I believe she was, a Grecian bust of something.
13: Yeah, she was.
0: And they're all, wearing these insanely tight or sculpted things that they have to be sewn into or sculpted into. So, of course, the question is, how do they manage when nature calls? I mean, I'm sure Rihanna loves knowing that one of the nation's great newspapers looked at her and their first thought was, what's going on there bladder-wise? So it turns out, because the Post, democracy dies in darkness, they looked into this. And turns out some celebrities, a lot of people, they just don't because they make sure not to drink before or during. So they don't have to, and that's good because it just so happens this year's Met Gala theme was desiccated corpse. And some celebs have a trap door built into their elaborate costumes to make it all easier. You can do that. Just don't get spotted by the paparazzi.
14: There must be haute couture catheters.
0: Oh, God. Let's see. Well, my gown is by Armani. And my colostomy bag is by...
14: Dolce & Gabbana.
0: If you'd like to play on air, call or leave a message at 1-888-WAIT-WAIT. That's 1-888-924-8924. You can see us most weeks right here at the Studebaker Theater in downtown Chicago. You can also catch us on the road. We'll be in Huber Heights, Ohio, just outside of Dayton, on September 3rd. Our comedy grab bag stand-up show is back. It's Wednesday, September 9th at the Den Theater here in Chicago, hosted by none other than Alzo Slade, with comedy from our panelists, special guests, and even, me. For tickets and information to all our live events, go to nprpresents.org. Finally, last year, we talked to Renee Rapp, a singer, songwriter, and actor most well-known for playing the meanest girl herself, Regina, in the musical Mean Girls on stage and film.
15: Peter asked her about her childhood love of the theater, but it turns out it wasn't originally her jam.
16: I wasn't really into theater immediately. I was always a, I was just always a huge fan of pop stars and a huge fan of singers and musicians. And then I was just so, I think, annoying to be around for my family that they were like, well, you would do well in the theater.
0: Really?
16: And they were right.
0: Yes.
16: So,
0: and also,
16: yes,
0: you'll have then, you'll have rehearsal late into the evening, so we won't see
16: you. Exactly. Yes. Yeah, so I can't be around for too long, which was nice. But I missed a lot because I was in theater. I missed the death of my first pet. I missed the death of my hamster. My mom had to brave that on her own because I was in a thrilling production of Annie.
17: Did the sun come up the next day, Renee? Just asking.
16: The sun absolutely came out tomorrow, I took myself back to that damn tin bucket and did a Hard Knock Life 10 times better in lieu of my hamster's death.
0: Wow.
16: Yeah.
0: I love that even at 10, you were able to take that tragedy of the loss of your hamster and transform it into art.
16: Absolutely. I was like, how can I make this about myself? So.
0: Your first album, Snow Angels, came out a few years ago. Massive hit. Your new album out this summer is called Bite Me. And it has songs. These are just the titles that you wrote the lyrics to. Mad, Leave Me Alone, Why Is She Still Here? I Can't Have You Around Me Anymore, and I Think I Like You Better When You're Gone. So, Renee, we just met, but is everything okay?
16: No.
0: No.
16: No. At the time, no, not at all. I was just at such a point in my life where everyone was just so annoying to be around. And I was so fed up with myself. I was fed up with my, like, work life. I was like, I don't have fun anymore. And I wanted to write an album that was like, I want everyone to get and stay the hell away from me. And I kind of did exactly that. Like, it is thematically the title.
0: Okay. Yeah. It's an amazing record, and the songs are stunning and fun and crazy and great, and I recommend it to everybody. I want to ask you one more thing. You were on Stephen Colbert recently, and you talked about, I was deeply surprised because I thought I knew you from your work, about your massive crush on Mark Cuban.
16: I know. I understand that this doesn't really seem like my thing.
0: No.
16: You know, it's a boy.
0: For one thing.
16: I have like a very specific brand of like that age of like white boy that like really does it for me for some reason. Like there's like a thing there that they do that I'm super into. Like it's kind of like he to me is the equivalent to like Jason Sudeikis on Ted Lasso. And then there's this other guy who also is kind of in that. I'm forgetting his name off the top of my head, but he plays like the evil brother in Game of Thrones. He's Cersei Lannister. You know the incest? He's the boy.
0: Oh, that
16: incest.
0: Guy. Yeah, okay. I know who you mean. Nicholas Coster-Waldau, that guy.
16: Love. And there's so few middle-aged men that I like.
18: Sure. I don't mean to be presumptuous here, but like these are all middle-aged men with full heads of hair wearing like dark suits. If you squint, those are just butch lesbians.
16: Butch lesbians with jobs, girl. That's what I like.
0: Well, it is an absolute joy to talk to you, Renee. And we have, in fact, asked you here to play a game we're calling
1: Bite Me, Edward Cullen. Please, bite me.
0: So your new album, as we have mentioned, your new album is called Bite Me, which of course immediately reminded us of the Twilight vampire saga.
16: Yeah.
0: Answer three questions about those moody, damp vampires.
16: Oh, God.
0: No, and you will win a prize for one of our listeners, the voice of anyone from our show they might choose for their voicemail. Okay. Bill, who was Renee Rapp playing for?
1: Jack Owens of Denver, Colorado.
0: Okay. I just have to ask before we get started, I think you're in the right demographic for it. Were you a fan of the Twilight saga at any time?
16: I loved Twilight as a kid. Rob Pattinson also goes in that.
17: I
16: loved Twilight as a kid. I cannot tell you the last time I watched Twilight, though.
0: All right.
16: Girl, yeah.
0: Here's your first question, Renee. Twilight takes place, the books and eventually the movie, in the very real town of Forks, Washington, which has been a tourist destination ever since the first book, Twilight, was published. Author Stephanie Meyer knew the book had to be set in Forks, Washington. Why? A, she was paid to do so by the Forks, Washington Chamber of Commerce and Tourist Bureau. B, she Googled rainiest place in the U.S., and it was what came up. Or C, her plan was to set the sequel book in Spoons, Washington, then Knives, and finally, Sporks.
16: I love a spork, but I think that, like B, that feels like something a writer would do.
0: It is something that writer, in fact, did. Because...
16: Yes.
0: She's okay. Writing about vampires. Vampires don't like sunlight, so why wouldn't they live in the rainiest, cloudiest place they could find? Here is your next question. In addition to the town of Forks, the Twilight books made an unexpected star out of somebody else. Who was it? A, the book's editor, whose note, "Why not just make mummies sexy?" was accidentally published in the first edition. B, a man whose real name was Edward Cullen, who was cast in a reality dating show called Searching for My Bella Swan. Or C, the hand model holding an apple on the cover of the books, who spun her fame into an apple-scented hand lotion brand called Hands of Twilight.
16: The third one sounds ridiculous. Like the hand thing,
0: yeah.
16: But that's so prominent on the cover.
0: Yes.
16: And a good hand goes a long way.
0: It's true.
16: So maybe the third one?
0: You're right again, Renee. That's what happened. We all remember
16: so
0: that the
16: good.
0: Cover of the books has hands holding an apple of various kinds. And sure, that woman went on to have a sort of semi-famous career. Although, in a New York Magazine profile, it said of her, quote, "She doesn't understand why she's not more famous."
16: Of course, that is something only a hand model would say.
0: You're right. All right, you're doing really well, Renee. We have one more question for you. The first screenplay for the movie adaptation of the first book, Twilight, was thrown out and replaced with a version that was much closer to the book. That's what got made. That's a bit of a shame because the abandoned screenplay included which of these scenes? A, Bella revealing her father was Frankenstein's monster. B, Bella riding a jet ski being chased by the FBI. Or C, a climactic scene as the vampires attack the Red Cross's largest blood bank.
16: Oh my God. Okay, once again, I see it all, even the jet ski.
0: Sure.
16: I'm kind of liking that. I'm liking that because I'm not sure that I know enough about Blue Cross Blue Shield. So let's go with the jet ski.
0: You're right again, Renee.
16: Yeah. That was very good.
0: So in that original big chase scenes, lots of action. In that script, Bella also blows away vampires with a shotgun for some reason. It turns out that the studio was told, or they had the idea, let's make this more appealing to boys. Anyway.
16: Love.
0: Love it. Bill, how did Renee Rapp do in our quiz?
1: I can't believe it, but she got them all right. What a winner.
0: You're amazing. Renee Rapp's fabulous new album is Bite Me. She's on tour supporting it this fall. See her if you can. Renee Rapp, thank you so much for joining us. And wait, don't tell me. What a pleasure to talk to you. Bye-bye. Take care.
16: Thank you, guys.
1: Thanks, Renee.
16: Bye.
0: Thank you. That's it for our We're Going to Get Away From It All, Even If It Tries to Hunt Us Down edition. 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Philip Gotica writes our limericks. BJ Lederman composed our theme. Our program is produced by Jennifer Mills, Miles Grumbos, and Lillian King. Special thanks to Peter Gwynn for getting that spot on our backs. Our vibes curator is Emma Choi. Technical direction is from Lorna White. Our CFO is Colin Miller. Our ops manager is Jasira Vardak. Our production manager is Robert Newhouse. Our senior producer is Ian Chillog. And the executive producer of Wait, Don't Tell Me is Michael Danforth. Thanks to everybody you heard on their show this week, all our panelists, Alzo Slade, and of course, Bill Curtis. And thanks to all of you for listening. I'm Peter Sagal. We'll see you next week. This is NPR.
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29: Live from NPR News in Washington, I'm Linda Kenyon. The Lebanese Health Ministry reports Israeli airstrikes and shelling today have killed 11 people in southern Lebanon. As NPR's Frank Langford reports, Israel said it was targeting a Hezbollah headquarters after the militia seriously injured three Israeli soldiers. The attacks come ahead of another round of U.S.-sponsored peace talks between Israel and Lebanon in Rome next month.
30: The Israeli Defense Forces said it struck Hezbollah infrastructure, referring to the Iranian-backed militant group. Israel struck the Lebanese city of Nabatea and the town of Ansar, some 30 miles north of the Israeli border. Writing on X, Lebanese Prime Minister Nawaf Salem said the Israeli airstrike killed seven women and children in Ansar, whom he emphasized were neither military infrastructure nor military targets. Israel must halt this escalation, he wrote. Israel and Lebanon are under a ceasefire agreement, but both have accused the other of violating it for many weeks. Frank Langford, NPR News, Tel Aviv.
29: Government number crunchers gave us a flurry of economic data this week. Put together, it helps to color a picture of the ways that Americans are making, saving, borrowing, and spending money. NPR's Scott Horsley says the federal debt is creating downward pressures affecting the overall economy.
31: Congressional forecasters said this week they expect the federal government will run a deficit of more than $2 trillion this year. That's pushing the government's overall debt close to the $40 trillion mark. And just the interest on all that debt is now the government's second biggest expense, trailing only Social Security. And the investors who lend money to the government by buying bonds, they are demanding higher interest rates now, some of the highest rates in decades.
29: Time is running out to register to vote in some of the last statewide primaries of the year. NPR's Hansi Lo Wang has a rundown of the upcoming deadlines.
32: If you're eligible to vote in Tuesday's primary in Wyoming, in-person registration continues through primary day. Delaware and Massachusetts hold primaries in September. Eligible voters who haven't registered yet in those states have until Saturday, August 22nd to sign up online or in person or to get their mail-in application postmarked. New Hampshire's primary is also coming up next month. Mail-in applications must be received by August 26, and in-person registration will be available at the polls on New Hampshire's primary day, September 8th. And if you're already registered, election officials recommend confirming your status and contact information before the deadline by visiting your state's official election website. Officials can remove your name from voter rolls, especially if you recently moved, changed your name, or haven't voted in a while. Hansi Lo Wang, NPR News.
29: FDA investigators have traveled to Taylor Farms operation in Mexico for the first time this week to start inspecting the facilities linked to the largest cyclospora outbreak in the U.S. FDA Acting Deputy Commissioner for Food, Donald Prater, told the Washington Post inspectors were on site at the processing facility. You're listening to NPR. Spain has beefed up security in its northern African enclave of Ceuta amid calls for a mass border breach today. A breach could replay a similar incursion of 2 weeks ago when thousands of migrants tried to enter the city. At least 96 people were killed during their rush to get into the country. Michael Kologi has more.
2: Spanish police are patrolling the streets of Ceuta, and military personnel are guarding government buildings. Ceuta is one of Spain's two autonomous cities in northern Morocco. According to Spanish officials, at least 72,000 migrants entered the territory last month. Most have since voluntarily returned to Morocco. Authorities say they are monitoring online calls for another mass crossing into Ceuta today and warning that those who participate could face prosecution. Security has been reinforced along the border with Ceuta, with some groups of people reportedly prevented by Moroccan authorities from traveling towards the Spanish territory. For NPR News, I'm Michael Kaloki.
29: A limited number of flights are once again arriving and departing from Sicily's largest airport after being shut down for 5 days due to ash spewing from Mount Etna. The earlier closure at Catania Airport had stranded summer holiday travelers during the biggest travel week of the year. Volcanic ash poses a significant risk to aircraft, potentially stalling their engines. The closure led to rerouted flights and forced hundreds more to be canceled. In addition, the earlier closure placed additional pressures on Sicily's other airports. I'm Linda Kenyon, NPR News in Washington.
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8: Are you a real know-it-all? Do you annoy your family by shouting the answers while watching Jeopardy? Do you drive people crazy when you start a sentence with, well, actually? Well, guess what? You can go fact yourself! Hello, everyone! Welcome to Go Fact Yourself, the show where we quiz the smartest people we know and find out why they love what they love. I'm Ashley Birch, in for Helen Hong. Why, thank you! And now, from the Crawford at LAS in Pasadena, here's our moderator, J. Keith Van Stratton.
9: Thank you so much, Ashley. Thank you, everybody. Ashley, welcome back. Thank you so much for filling in for Helen. We had you on the show not that long ago as a guest, and you had such a good time that you were willing to sit in tonight. We appreciate that
8: very
9: much.
8: Yes, it was not a traumatic experience. Well, I had fun.
9: That's the best review I've gotten for anything I've ever been involved in.
6: Well, today on Go Fact Yourself, two guests will compete to answer questions about facts they know, facts they may not know, and frankly, facts they should know. Plus, we'll meet actual experts on two very different topics. And finally, we'll declare one of our guests the winner of today's show. Let's get started and meet today's guests. Ashley, who do we have playing tonight?
8: She is an actor known for her work on the shows Andy Mack, NCIS, and Shrinking. And he is a journalist and one of the hosts of Morning Edition and Up First on NPR. It's Leland Bowden and A. Martinez.
9: Leland Bowden and A. Martinez. Hello, Leland. Hello, A. Nice to see you all.
10: Hello.
6: Well, Leland, Shrinking is such a lovely show, and it's a lovely performance that you give on that show. How is working on that show compared to the many other shows that you've worked on?
10: Oh, it's such a dream. If you get a chance to be a dead wife, take it.
6: Yes.
10: I mean, it rocks. You know, a friend was asking me, like, what is that like, you know, being a part of a show where everybody has all this, like, grief about you? Is it hard? And I go, no, I do all the fun things. I don't know I'm dead.
6: That is the key to happiness sometimes, isn't it?
8: Hey, you are on National Public Radio, but you started in local radio at this station, LAist, which was known as KPCC. Is it true that you started working here, you would never listen to public radio?
24: Not once. I knew NPR existed. I couldn't tell you what the N, the P, and the R stood for. Radio, though, I think that would have been a good guess.
25: Yeah. Do you feel like it helped or hurt you that you had no experience?
24: Well, it hurt at first because there were a lot of angry people that I was working here. They didn't like the fact that I didn't have much news experience. But then I thought, now that I look back on it, it probably helped me because I had a ton of curiosity about everything. Because it's a brand new world for me. Sports, sports, sports, right up until 2012. And then I get hired here and I just had to basically soak up as much information as possible.
26: Well, we're going to chat with you two more a little bit later, but we did ask each of you to provide us with a few topics outside your field of work that you know and love. Leland, for you, you said that was the TV show The Comeback, the YouTube show Ms. Rachel, and the Jim Jones cult, aka the People's Temple.
28: My three favorite things.
26: Yes.
25: Hard left turn on that last one.
26: Yeah, a little bit. Whereas A, for you, you said it was the TV show Veep, the movie New Jack City, and the 1980s Lakers. Well, later on, we're going to ask each of you some in-depth trivia questions about one of those topics. But first, we're going to get your thoughts on something you might know nothing about. It is time to split some hairs with our What's the Difference round. We'll have one question for each of you, each worth up to 2 points. If either of you gives an incorrect or incomplete answer, the other person has a chance to steal. Your topic today, Taylor Swift.
0: Ooh.
26: Get ready to be disappointed.
24: Yes.
26: First up in Taylor Swift is Leland. Leland, your question comes from a listener. Who is it, Ashley?
25: It is from Elaine Wexler of Highland Park, Illinois. Listeners, if you'd like to submit a suggestion for our What's the Difference round, go to GoFactorPod.com and click on Get Involved.
26: Okay, Leland. Elaine asks, while you hope both are swift with making your clothes fit well, what's the difference between a tailor and a seamstress? A tailor and a seamstress.
28: A tailor works on suits, and a seamstress does not work on suits.
26: Said very confidently with that brilliant nod at the end. All right, we've got Leland's answer. We don't know yet if she's entirely correct. A, anything you'd like to add or change to try to steal?
24: Let's see. A tailor designs suits, and a seamstress just sews things.
26: Just sews things.
24: Yeah.
26: Okay, but sewing is still a wonderful thing to do. I mean, adding the just, I think maybe through... through the seamstress, a little bit under the proverbial bus.
24: That's why in 2012 people were so upset that I was.
26: That might have been it.
24: Like that.
26: All right, well, this segment is coming apart at the seams. Let's go to Ashley Birch at the judge's table for the facts.
25: Here are the facts. A tailor is primarily concerned with the final fit of a garment, making adjustments and customizing the piece to the customer. A seamstress is involved in all aspects of creating a garment, from the initial consultation to the finishing touches.
26: That's right. Now, the words tailor and seamstress are gendered, as tailors traditionally worked on men's clothes, while seamstresses worked on women's. But you could be a tailoress, or you could be a seamster, or you could be like me and not know how to sew. Ashley, how did our guest do?
25: I'm a generous person.
26: Yeah.
25: Leland said tailor makes suits, seamstress doesn't make suits. Mm-hmm. And A said that the tailor designs suits and the seamstress sews things.
26: Mm-hmm.
25: So I think I want to give A single point.
26: Two?
25: A.
26: Oh, did A.
24: I was getting so happy for a second, then all of a sudden not so happy. Now I'm happy again.
26: All right, up next in Taylor Swift is A. A, while both might describe things that are swift, what's the difference between fast and quick? Fast and quick.
24: Quick is being fast in short spaces. Fast is being fast in longer spaces.
26: Great. All right, we've got A's answer. We don't know yet if he's entirely correct or what that meant, but... Leland, anything you'd like to add or change?
28: Fast, it refers to physical speed. And quick refers to time in your mind.
26: Time in your mind. Have you two been working together on this?
24: Well, I don't feel so bad about my answer.
26: Yes, yes. Mind, space, we cover it all here on Go Fact Yourself.
28: My answer was to make A not feel so bad.
26: Oh, that's so lovely of you. That's so nice.
28: We are working together, yes.
26: All right, well, this segment is getting nowhere fast. Let's cut to the quick with Ashley Birch at the judge's table for the facts.
25: Here are the facts. Fast describes something with great speed. Quick also describes something with great speed, but quick can also refer to the short amount of time that an activity takes in one's mind.
26: In one's mind, in space.
25: In space.
26: Yes, yes.
28: Aha!
26: The scoring of this will be very, very interesting. That's right. For example, you can take a quick nap or have a quick drink, but you're not necessarily moving at great speed while doing so. In fact, at my age, after just one quick drink, I need a very long nap. Ashley, how did our guest do?
25: So A said that quick was
26: Yep.
25: Fast in short spaces, uh-huh. and fast in longer spaces. Uh-huh. And Leland said that fast was physical speed and quick was time in your mind.
26: Right.
25: Which I do think is a way of saying that it refers to the amount of time that an activity takes. Oh. So I would like to give Leland 2 points.
26: 2 points for Leland. Wow.
28: Thank you, Ashley, for your generosity.
25: You're so welcome.
26: All right, well, let's get to know our guests a little bit better. Leland Bowden, among your many roles, you're known for playing Tia on Shrinking, Robin Knight on NCIS, and Bex on Andy Mack, which was the top-rated show on the Disney Channel. Very cool. Now, I would imagine that the fandom of those shows are a little different from one another. What was your experience?
28: It's so exciting being in a youth television show because kids fans, they haven't developed filters yet. So, I literally got chased around a roller rink. You know, they were trying to take me down. With NCIS, with Shrinking. I'm at a coffee shop and someone gently like leans over and they go, I loved you on Shrinking. Yeah. You know, it's a very quiet, private interaction, but kids are like,
26: Yeah.
28: But yeah, it is a little scary, but also kind of fun being on a kid's show and having that kind of fandom.
25: So you were roller skating away from kids that were roller skating after you.
28: Somehow the roller rink believed that Disney Channel had coordinated one of their stars to be at this place. And my friend actually overheard someone saying, well, I just think it's rude they didn't bring whole cast.
26: Well, in addition to your work on television, you co-produce a very successful comedy variety show called Asian AF. That's toured all over the... Oh, yes, some fans here.
28: Thank you.
26: It's toured all over the country and internationally. For those who aren't familiar, tell us about Asian AF.
28: Asian AF was developed by a couple friends, Will Choi and Keiko Agena. And we are coming up on our 10-year anniversary next year.
26: Oh, wow. Congratulations.
28: Thank you. Yes. It's a variety show that features lots of different Asian performers doing stand-up, sketch comedy, improv comedy, characters, musical stuff. It's a whole thing. It's a really, really great time.
26: Excellent. And people want to find out more about that?
28: Yes. The Instagram account is at Asian AF Show. Or you can follow me at your friend Leland because I'm always posting about Asian AF.
26: Asian AF. Well, A. Martinez, you are known for being one of the hosts of Morning Edition and Up First. The Up First podcast has had over 250 million streams, and Morning Edition is the most listened to news radio program in the country. Incredible position to be in. But as a baseball fan, I first knew you as a sports host for the Dodgers. As a sports host, you were doing the pre- and post-game interviews. Did you ever feel bad asking questions to an athlete after a bad loss?
0: Not at all. They're the ones that lost.
25: Wow.
0: So I had to ask them about it.
25: Dang,
0: that's
25: ice
0: how it
25: cold.
0: Works. One team wins, the other loses.
26: Yeah.
0: Don't lose, and I won't ask you losing questions.
26: Wow, This is sounding a lot like my childhood. You, of course, are on public radio. How worried are you about the funding cuts that have happened to public radio?
0: Worrying that it's money that's not going to be there.
26: That would be the reason, I think. Yeah.
0: Yeah. But it's more for smaller stations around the country. Mm. Like, I'll never forget being in Marfa, Texas one year. My wife and I were vacationing. We were driving through there. I wanted to see the Marfa lights, the famous Marfa lights. And right at that same time that I was there, Antonin Scalia was vacationing, had a hunting trip right in that corner of Texas, and he died. Marfa was able to go cover that. Now imagine if that happens when, say, Marfa Public Radio doesn't have the money to be able to send someone out. All of a sudden, you've got a gap in coverage. Mm. So that is a big problem that hopefully won't become one. We'll see. We've got a lot of people that are very, very excited about supporting public radio right now. Hopefully that continues beyond just this year.
26: So you would recommend that people donate to their local public radio station?
0: It would help.
26: Controversial opinion, but we come to you for the hot takes. Yeah. Last thing I want to ask you about, your name is written as the letter A with no punctuation. It doesn't stand for anything. Tell us about how you got that name, A. Martinez.
0: When I started in sports radio, 1995 or 96, I walked in and the guys did not remember my name. And they said, A. Martinez, come here. Or A. Martinez, coffee. And that became the gag that my name was A. Martinez. And it has stuck ever since.
26: So you reclaimed the slur into something that you wanted.
0: So my very first assignment as a reporter, the coach at UCLA got fired. I went down to cover it. I was very excited. I signed off with my name. The next thing I know, the phone rings, and it's my program director. And he says, buddy, what name did you use there? I said, my own. He's like, you have a fun story to tell, a memorable name. Let's just keep it. Why don't we? It's like, okay. And that became the last time I ever used it. The only time I've ever used it.
25: Very superhero of you. Oh, very right. Comic yes. book hero.
26: I know what letter would be on his uniform. Yeah. Excellent. Well, thanks so much for being here, everybody. Lilan Bowden and A. Martinez. Ashley, what is our score heading into the break?
25: Going into the break, Lilan Bowden has 2 points and A. Martinez has 1 point.
26: But those scores are bound to change as we move on to questions about topics our guests have chosen for themselves. That's all up ahead when we come back on Go Fact Yourself.
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25: Welcome back to Go Fact Yourself with our guests Lilan Bowden and A. Martinez. Once again, here's J. Keith Van Stratton.
26: Thank you so much. Thank you, everybody. All right, Lilan, of your many interests, you've told us that you know and love the TV show The Comeback, the YouTube show Ms. Rachel, and the Jim Jones cult, also known as the People's Temple. let's find out a little bit more about each of those. First, tell us why you know and love the TV show The Comeback.
28: I discovered The Comeback a little bit late in 2019, and it just came at a very pivotal point in my life. Andy Mack had just ended, and I just got off this huge press tour, and it was like the height of my experience. I was on red carpets. The show ended. I moved back to LA. I didn't have a place then. A friend was like, you can crash in my spare bedroom. And I was like, great. And at that time, I hadn't unpacked my stuff. I'm living in this bedroom and I had this TV in there from the 80s. It was one of those ones that, like, you know, you can't even, you need like 3 people to lift sure, and move yeah. out of the room, which is what I did eventually. And so while I'm just in this big career shift, now sitting in a room with all my boxes and geriatric cats, I found The Comeback. And I think it was just very nourishing to see an actress go through a very interesting career yeah. shift as well.
26: Very good. All right. Well, next, tell us why you know and love the YouTube show Ms. Rachel.
28: I'm a mommy. Do I say more? thank you. And if Miss Rachel, for people who don't know her, is like the Mr. Rogers of our time. She's got an awesome.
26: We have some fans here.
28: I love.
26: And is it Miss or Ms.? Was I?
28: It is M S mm-hmm. dot.
26: Right.
28: Because you don't need to know about her marital status.
26: Right. And then finally, tell us why you know and love the Jim Jones cult, also known as the People's Temple.
28: My grandma, in the Christmas holidays of my childhood, would leave a really, really dramatic and traumatizing book. And one of them was called The Suicide Cult. And so that was one of my, that was my cult gateway. Uh-huh. And once I read that, that got me interested in other modern cults, like NXIVM and LuLaRoe.
25: How old were you when you read this book?
28: I was probably 12.
25: Ooh, okay, great.
28: Yeah.
25: And perfect time to learn about cults. Yeah.
28: Oh, yeah. I was ready.
26: All right. Well, to summarize, you said you know and love the TV show The Comeback, the YouTube show Ms. Rachel, and the Jim Jones cult. Today, we want to quiz you about The Comeback.
28: Yay.
26: Sorry, Jim Jones fans. For those people who have not seen this show, can you give us a brief description of what it is?
28: Yes, The Comeback stars Lisa Kudrow as the famous, or at one point famous, sitcom actress Valerie Cherish, who had this hit show called I'm It. She is now in a reality show trying to jumpstart her career, and she'll do anything to get it. She's desperate, and that's it. She's desperate.
26: She's desperate. All right. Well, just ahead, we're going to enlist the help of a bona fide expert in your topic with an expert level question that's worth up to 3 points. But before that, to let you show your love even more, here are 5 trivia questions about your topic, each worth 1 point. If you want it, you're allowed a hint for any 2 of these 5 questions. Now, A, do listen closely, because if Lelon answers incorrectly, you could steal. By the way, A, how much do you know about The Comeback?
0: About zero.
26: About zero. That. Okay. Yeah. Well, Lelon, I think it's yours to lose. Let's see how you do.
28: Oh, good. Here,
26: that's also yours to win.
28: Oh, good.
26: Or to tie.
28: Oh, okay.
26: Anything could happen. Here's question number 1. Lelon, Lisa Kudrow developed the character of Valerie Cherish at a sketch and improv theater in Los Angeles. And the character of Valerie goes to this theater to take improv classes. Which legendary Melrose Avenue comedy theater, which was also home to SNL cast members Will Ferrell, Kristen Wiig, and Heidi Gardner, is it?
28: That would be the Groundlings.
26: Ashley?
25: That is correct.
26: That is correct. We're on our way.
28: Yes. Oh.
26: Fun fact, the scenes were shot at the actual Groundlings Theater, and the actor who played the Groundlings teacher, Heather Morgan, was a member in the Groundlings company, a writer on The Comeback, and once came to my home for a dinner party.
28: Oh, well, that's so fun.
26: Yeah, you would think she would have invited me to her home for a dinner party.
28: Well, if she hears this, there's still time.
26: No, I think this will only make it worse. Here's question number 2. Valerie's comeback is on a sitcom called Room and Board, where she ends up playing the wacky neighbor and landlord, Aunt Sassy. As a wacky neighbor on a sitcom, she of course develops a catchphrase. In your best Valerie Cherish, what is that catchphrase?
28: I don't need to see that.
26: Ashley?
25: That is correct.
26: That is correct. Are you back? Can I speak to Lelon again?
28: She's leaving the building.
26: Okay, great. Fun fact, show creators Lisa Kudrow and Michael Patrick King call this type of phrase a sitcom hook. They also considered the phrase get a room. Get a room was an actual line spoken on Friends by Phoebe, played by Lisa Kudrow. Little meta there. You're 2 for 2, Lelon. Here's question number 3. As an actor, Valerie has had to endure a lot of humiliation. But which one of the following was not something that happened to her during the series? Was it wearing her designer dress on the red carpet backwards, being locked in the trunk of a car with a live snake, watching writers have relations with a blow-up doll of her, recording a bunch of sex sounds as a teenager for a video game, or getting feedback from the network that her love affair was reminiscent of the movie Cocoon?
28: Okay. I'm going to say sex sounds video game.
26: Ashley?
25: Correct.
26: That is correct, yes. 3 for 3. Very nice. Fun fact, Valerie did not have to record a bunch of sex sounds as a teenager in a video game, but Ashley Birch did.
28: Yay!
25: I sure did.
26: You were 3 for 3. Here is question number 4. You do still have your hints available.
28: All right.
26: In addition to her acting work, Valerie is now the star of a reality show, also called The Comeback. And throughout the series, we see many real reality TV show stars appear, including ones from The Amazing Race, Project Runway, Top Chef, The Real Housewives of Beverly Hills, and RuPaul's Drag Race. Who are any 2 of these people who appear?
28: RuPaul.
26: Okay.
28: And may I have my hint?
26: Ashley, how about that first hint?
25: One of the people's names is in the title of their show, which you knew, but the other one now also has a show with the title of their name in it on Bravo.
28: I know who they are. There's a blonde woman who is a little person.
26: Uh-huh.
28: There's a Project Runway guy with a beard and a hat.
26: Uh-huh.
28: I know them. Right, and there's a housewife, and she's wearing a blue shirt, and which doesn't help you. But if you go back and look, she's wearing a blue shirt.
26: If only we had asked, name 2 of the articles of clothing worn by those people.
28: I'm so good at articles of clothing.
26: Yes, we do want you to be a little more specific.
28: Okay.
26: Just give it your best guess.
28: All right. RuPaul and Christian Siriano.
26: Ashley?
25: RuPaul is correct, but Christian Siriano is not correct.
26: No, that means A with a chance to steal.
0: Oh, wow. Chef Tom Colicchio.
26: Is it Chef Tom Colicchio?
25: It is not.
26: No, a very reasonable guess. No, the one we were going for in the hint was Lisa Vanderpump of Vanderpump Rules on Bravo. The others were Charla was the name of the little person who was on The Amazing Race. Jay McCarroll was from Project Runway, the one you were describing. Mm. Carla Hall from Top Chef. And of course, RuPaul from RuPaul's Drag Race. Half a point, Ashley, for Leland?
25: I would love to give you half a point.
26: Half a point, though, because you did get RuPaul.
28: Yes!
26: Very nice.
28: Awesome.
26: Fun fact, also appearing in the comeback, not as themselves, but as characters, are Winnie Holtzman, Tim Bagley, and Rose Abdu, all of whom have appeared as themselves on Go Fact Yourself. Yes. Applause for booking people. All right, here's question number five. You do still have a hint available.
25: All right.
26: Valerie receives a lot of calls on her cell phone, and its ringtone is a melody written by what famous composer?
28: Oh, it's, is that a Nutcracker? I would like my hint, Ashley.
26: Ashley, how about that second hint?
25: It's a tune from one of the most famous ballets of all time.
28: Okay, well, we are on the same page here.
26: Yes, you are.
28: Tchaikovsky?
26: Ashley?
25: That's correct!
26: That is correct! Very impressive.
28: Yes!
26: Fun fact, that tune is from the Nutcracker and is known as the Russian Dance or Trepak. We could not quite tell the brand of flip phone used by Valerie in 2005's season one, but in 2009, Samsung released a mobile phone called the Comeback. Yeah.
28: Nice.
26: But it's also known as the T559, so don't call it a comeback. All right. You did quite well.

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1: LA to the desert, but this is no relaxing romantic road trip, as they're joined in the car by Valerie's reality show producer Jane, played by Laura Silverman, who tells them that they can't play any of their CDs due to rights issues, and that they should mention the brand name of the SUV they've been given for the trip. For up to 3 points, to what Southern California vacation spot are they driving? How does Valerie mispronounce the name of the artist on one of the CDs, Mary J. Blige? And what model of SUV are they driving and mention repeatedly?
2: Okay. The first one, Palm Springs.
1: Okay.
2: Okay.
1: And then next, we want to know, how did she mispronounce the artist known as Mary J. Blige?
2: Mary J. Bilge.
1: Okay. And what is the model of the SUV that they are driving and mention repeatedly in the episode?
2: I want to say Navigator.
1: Navigator.
2: Okay.
1: All right. Ashley is taking note of those answers. We have an expert on hand who can tell us for sure. In fact, we have two. Ashley, who do we have tonight?
3: Joining us tonight are two actors whose many credits include playing Valerie's husband and Valerie's producer on all seasons of The Comeback. It's Damien Young and Laura Silverman!
1: Damien and Laura! Hey! Laura getting a big hug from Leland. Hello, Damien. Leland, you are beaming.
4: I'm so excited.
5: You want to switch seats really quick?
4: No, I'll explode if I go here. I need some distance to maintain myself.
1: Well, Laura, people will know you from shows like Nurse Jackie, the Sarah Silverman program, Dr. Katz Professional Therapist, and more recently, Bob's Burgers. Damien, you've got over 100 film and TV credits, including recurring roles on House of Cards, Homeland, The Good Wife, and Ozark. And then, of course, both of you on all seasons of The Comeback. Woo! Very, very cool.
6: I have no idea.
1: Well, we'll talk about The Comeback in a minute, but Laura, in addition to still acting, you're very active, especially in animation, you've been focusing on writing. Tell us what you've been working on.
7: I am writing a novel.
1: A novel, everybody! Yay! Big deal! No, I'm totally kidding.
7: I have a title, and I have, some pages.
1: Okay. That sounds like a start of a novel.
7: I have a lot of pages. It takes a lot of pages.
1: Damien, you've got a movie that's been making the festival circuit. Tell us about that.
6: Oh, yes. It's called Toys.
7: Oh, okay.
1: This is NPR.
6: And it's a lovely movie written and directed by Annapurna Sriram. It's beautiful. It's a big, colorful, funny romp, and it reminds me a lot of like the John Waters movies, and it did very well at South by Southwest, and we're hoping for a release sometime soon. The title's a bit problematic.
1: Also the title of your novel, I understand. We'll see. Well, let's talk about The Comeback. How did each of you come to be on the show? Laura?
7: I went in, I think, what I wear in the show in this same scene, a red tank top and like green corduroy, like flare pants. Mm-hmm. But a friend of mine was coming out, like auditioning. She was wearing a suit. And I was like, oh, did I get this completely wrong? But no. And I went in and I read with Lisa, which is crazy. And then at the end, she went, oh, finally. And it was a great moment. But then, I did the network test by myself. Like no one else was there. And then it took 2 weeks to hear back, and I got it. Then, at the first table read, Michael Patrick came and whispered in my ear, we wrote this for you. And I was like, no, and that would have been nice to know. Through all this torture.
1: And Damien, what was your audition experience?
6: Well, I was in New York. I lived there, and I auditioned for a different role.
1: Oh, yeah?
6: I think. Yeah. Then they wanted me to read for Mark. So I came out here and read for it. I had auditioned for Michael for Sex and the City maybe 8 times.
1: Wow.
6: And never was on the show. And every time I see him to audition, he'd say, this is going to be the one. and it never was. But I was just, something clicked and I got lucky. And so I got this.
1: Well, the second season took place 10 years after the first. Did you know that you were going to be coming back? Was that the plan all along?
6: Yeah, it was totally the plan the whole time.

0: Absolute master plan.
1: Yeah.
0: No.
1: What was it like to come back 10 years later and revisit these roles in this world?
2: I loved it. It was like a high school reunion of the drama club. Mm. But instead of like drinking and eating sandwiches, we were just put on another play. It was it was lovely. Yeah.
1: Yeah. Well, we talked about some of the humiliations and indignities that Valerie had to endure. You two have been in this business for a while. Are there ones that come to mind for you or things that you related to on the show?
0: I'll try to make this really short. Mm-hmm. It was Max Muchnick, and I was starting out, and he brought me in for you used to do things where they don't do it anymore, but like where you just read for somebody so they can get to know you. Mm-hmm. So years later, he brings me in for another show, and he really wants me for this part. I audition, I go to network, I'm about to go in, and he grabs me by the shoulders and he goes, "Go in there and do it. But do it like you're a star." And I said, "I don't know how to do that." And I went in and it was horrible.
3: Oh.
0: They eliminated the part entirely because apparently it was unactable. So it wasn't my fault.
1: There you go. Yay. If Laura Silverman can't do it, it cannot be done.
0: That's right.
1: Yeah. Well, let's get to the reason we brought you two here as far as our game is concerned. You heard the questions that we asked of Leland. First, we wanted to know, in that hilarious scene from season one of The Comeback, to what Southern California vacation spot are Valerie and her husband, played by Damian Young, driving? Ashley, what did Leland say?
4: Palm Springs.
1: And Damian?
2: Correct.
1: That is correct for the point, yes, Palm Springs.
5: And I know it's real because Damian said it.
1: Yeah. Next, we wanted to know how Valerie mispronounced the name of Mary J. Blige. Ashley, what did Leland say?
4: Mary J. Bilge.
1: And Laura?
0: That would be correct.
1: That is correct as well for another point. And finally, we wanted to know what was the model of SUV that they are driving and need to mention repeatedly. Damian, you were the one who mentioned it. Ashley, what did Leland say?
4: The Navigator.
1: And Damian?
2: I didn't remember this. Me but either. You are correct.
1: That is correct. Well, 3 for 3 in the cluster.
0: That was one of the most exciting moments of my life.
4: Is there anything else you want to say to our experts while we have them?
6: Your work is fantastic. I'm such a big fan of the show, and this is the coolest day of my life. Oh, no, wait, my son was born. This is the second coolest. Oh, wait, I got married to my husband. Okay. But top three is here.
1: Top three is here right now.
0: That means we're third.
6: Oh, yes. Oh, yes.
1: 1A, 1B, I think is what Leland is saying.
0: Well, I'm a big fan of yours as well.
6: Oh, my gosh. Okay, I've moved it from the third to the top spot. Yeah. My husband and son will forgive me.
0: Yes, there.
1: Well, Laura and Damian, it's been so wonderful that you joined us. If people want to find out more about what you're up to, where can they do that, Laura?
0: Literally nowhere.
1: All right. And Damian?
2: Well, my wife, Welker White, and I teach screen acting workshops all over the world. We're called The Moving Frame. Just look up The Moving Frame, and we do workshops. So, yeah.
1: Excellent. Thank you for coming here tonight, Laura Silverman and Damian Young, everybody. Thank you so much. All right, Ashley, what is our score at the end of that exciting round?
4: At the end of that round, Leland Bowden has 9.5 points, and A. Martinez has 1 point, but with a round of questions for A coming up.
1: That's right. We're going to talk with A about a topic he knows about. Plus, later, Leland and A will go head-to-head in our Fast Facts round, all to find a winner on Go Fact Yourself.
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4: Welcome back to Go Fact Yourself with our guests Lelon Bowden and A. Martinez. 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
1: Thank you so much, everybody. All right, A, of your many interests, you told us that you know and love the TV show Veep, the movie New Jack City, and the 1980s Lakers. Let's find out more about each of those. First, tell us why you know and love the TV show Veep.
11: Julia Louis-Dreyfus. That is the main reason why. I've been a big fan of hers since Seinfeld. Then she did the show The New Adventures of Old Christine. I actually got to interview her last year. A movie came out that she was in. But I was a little nervous because it's Julia Louis-Dreyfus. So I said, hey, Julia, thank you very much for coming on the show. All authoritative, right? And all of a sudden she goes, oh, no, thank you, A. Your voice is legendary in my car and in my head. I was like, oh, thank you, Julia. I fell apart. I fell apart right there. We did a great interview, but I was completely caught off guard the way she said that.
1: Oh, so, that's lovely. Yeah. All right, next, tell us why the movie New Jack City is something you know and love.
11: Because I love gangster movies. Mm-hmm. I don't have the nerve to be a gangster. Mm. I don't think I could ever actually do that. So that's why I like looking at intimidating people being intimidating on screen.
1: All right, and then finally, tell us why you know and love the 1980s Lakers.
11: Oh, that was my childhood. Just growing up watching Magic Johnson and Kareem Abdul-Jabbar and that whole Showtime Lakers team. The team won 5 championships in a span of the 80s. It kind of spurred me into wanting to know more about their stories, and I think that's why maybe I became a journalist eventually. It's just wanting to know everything about them and what they meant to the city and what they meant to basketball and sports.
1: Really cool. All right, well, to summarize, A, you said you know and love the TV show Veep, the movie New Jack City, and the 1980s Lakers. Today, we want to quiz you about Veep. Apparently it's HBO night here at Go Fact Yourself. Just how it worked out. For our listeners who have not seen Veep, how would you describe that show?
11: Selina Meyer, played by Julia Louis-Dreyfus, is the vice president who constantly gets frozen out of every possible big-level meeting with the president. The president is always trying to avoid her and not let her in, and she just wants to just be part of the power structure. Very selfish character, a very, very conceited character. She's a megalomaniac. She just drives and drives for more and more power, but always gets tripped up by herself and her staff, and then laughs galore.
1: All right, well, just ahead, we're going to enlist the help of a bona fide expert in your topic A with a question worth up to 3 points. But before that, to let you show your love, here are your 5 trivia questions about your topic, each worth 1 point. And if you want it, you're allowed a hint for any 2 of these 5 questions. Now, Lelon, do listen closely, because if he answers incorrectly, you could steal. By the way, Lelon, how much do you know about Veep?
6: Oh, kind of.
1: All right. Here's question number 1. The title star of Veep is Julia Louis-Dreyfus, who won 6 consecutive Emmy Awards for her portrayal of Selina Meyer. In what category did she win these acting Emmys?
11: Best actress in a television comedy.
1: Ashley?
4: That's correct.
1: There you go. Officially called Outstanding Lead Actress in a Comedy Series. Fun fact, not only did she win these 6 Emmys for her acting on Veep, she won 3 more for Outstanding Comedy Series as a producer on Veep. She'd previously won 2 other Emmys, giving her a total of 11. 11 Emmys.
4: That is a lot of Emmys.
1: Guess how many more it is than I have. All right, here's question number 2. As vice president, it's important for Selina Meyer to keep in touch with the president, which may be why in several episodes over the first 2 seasons, she repeatedly asked her personal secretary, Sue, what question?
11: Did the president call?
1: Ashley?
4: That is correct.
1: That is correct. 2 for 2. Fun fact, that phrase is so popular that on the official HBO online shop, you can buy merch that says, did the president call? You're 2 for 2. Here's question number 3. Selena goes from Veep to POTUS when she becomes president, but she loses her first re-election campaign, with Laura Montez ultimately becoming POTUS. What unusual turn of events led to the selection of President Montez?
11: There was a tie in the Electoral College.
1: Ashley?
4: That's correct.
1: That is correct, yes. A tie followed by the House not choosing a president, followed by the Senate choosing the VP nominee, Montez. Fun fact, Laura Montez was played by Andrea Savage, who appeared as a guest on episode 13 of Go Fact Yourself. Other guest stars on Veep who've been on our show include Paul Scheer, Lennon Parham, Susie Nakamura, and Rose Abdu, who also appeared on The Comeback.
5: Nice!
1: Could have just gotten her for both topics. You're 3 for 3. Here's question 4. You do have your hints available. Speaking of guest stars, many of the show's guest stars have also won Emmys. But which one of the following Emmy winners did not appear on Veep? Was it Sean Hayes, Patton Oswalt, Gene Smart, Sam Richardson, or Allison Janney?
11: Sean Hayes.
1: Ashley?
4: That is correct.
1: No hint needed. Very
4: so
1: nice.
4: Confident.
1: Wow. That was a little tricky because, fun fact, Gene Smart and Allison Janney each appeared on only one episode of Veep. Sean Hayes did not appear on Veep, but did appear on The Comeback, just like Rose Abdu.
5: Nice!
1: It's called The Circle of Abdu. All right, A, you have a chance to go 5 for 5 if you can get this question correct. You do still have your hint available. Chief of Staff Ben Cafferty's prized possession is his coffee thermos, which he says is the only thing I'd save if this building were on fire. How many cups of coffee can this behemoth hold?
11: You're going to need to hint me.
1: Ashley, how about that hint?
4: If you took 2 of Julia Louis-Dreyfus's Emmys away, she would still have this many. And we made such
11: math,
4: a big
11: really?
4: Deal about it earlier.
1: Yeah, remember back in question number 1 and the fun fact?
4: So weird how
1: yeah.
4: we did that.
1: It's weird how they tune out once they finish answering the question. No.
11: This is on, you're asking a journalist to do math. Come on.
1: That is true, yes.
11: Do that. 4 cups of coffee?
1: Ashley?
4: Incorrect.
1: No, the audience is very upset. Leland with a chance to steal.
6: I believe the math makes it 9 cups of coffee.
1: Ashley?
4: That is correct.
1: That is correct. A successful steal from Leland. You said you only knew a little bit about the show, but you knew that bit.
6: I remember hearing things.
1: Yes, that's very good. Fun fact, that thermos that holds those 9 cups is not made by Thermos, but rather is made by a company called Bubba and is called a Bubba Keg. It holds 72 ounces, which is just over 9 cups of coffee. Please don't drink it all in the same day. All right, you still did quite well in that round, A, but now it is time for your expert level question that requires multiple answers. It is time for your cluster fact.
5: Ooh.
1: We'll be bringing on an expert to discuss your response. A, Selena Meyer's director of communications is the much beleaguered Mike McClintock, played by Matt Walsh, who eventually leaves the White House for a career as a journalist. For up to 3 points, for what online news outlet did he work? For what network TV news outlet did he later work? And in the finale, way in the future, what famous and beloved actor's death does he interrupt Selena Meyer's funeral coverage to announce?
11: So Tom Hanks dies.
1: Okay.
11: CBS.
1: Mm-hmm.
11: And the first,
1: what online news outlet did he work for?
11: BuzzFeed.
1: BuzzFeed News. All right. Ashley is taking note of those answers. We have an expert on hand to tell us for sure. Ashley, who do we have tonight?
4: Joining us tonight is an actor whose career includes 2 Emmy nominations for playing Mike McClintock on Veep. Oh, wow. It's Matt Walsh.
1: Matt Walsh! Wonderful to see you. Thank you for joining us.
12: So great to be here. Hello, Pasadena.
1: Well, Matt, in addition to your TV work, you are one of the founders of the Upright Citizens Brigade Theater. You have appeared in iconic comedy movies like The Hangover, Step Brothers, Bad Santa, and Elf, and on TV in shows like Brooklyn Nine-Nine, Players, Hung, Curb Your Enthusiasm, and of course Veep, for which you received a SAG Award and those 2 nominations for Emmys. Very cool.
12: Thank you. Thank you, IMDb.
1: Well, let's talk about Veep. How did you get involved, and how did you understand what the show was before you got to see any of the footage of it? Because it's very unique.
12: I auditioned through a series of 5 auditions, and in the second one, Julia and Armando Iannucci, the creator, were there. And it was very playful, and it was very improv-friendly. I really wanted it, because Armando had created so many great shows, like The Thick of It, and did the movie In the Loop, and the Steve Coogan show, Alan Partridge, and so it was such great pedigree. And then my character in the pilot was this man who'd been up all night getting a speech ready, and he had slept in his clothes, so I literally slept in my clothes the night before.
1: They call that method, I believe.
12: I guess it was. My wife loved it. She loved it.
1: The chemistry in the cast is so amazing. Was that there right from the start or something that developed over time?
12: I think it developed. We did a lot of rehearsals. Like, we would take our Saturdays and work scripts and play with things that weren't working. And so we put a lot of work into finding that chemistry. But such great writing. I mean, that was really the gift of that show. The writers were just incredible for all seven seasons.
1: Well, the character of Mike, one of the things that he was known for was he always seemed to be snacking. How did that come about?
12: I think it was written in the first script. He was always dirty a little bit, and he would spill. And I come by some of that naturally. Not dirty, but I do spill things. And I think it's just funny, and I think they always, like, once they started suggesting, like, yeah, I'll grab a sandwich. And like, because it is a fun, like, you see, like, you know, Brad Pitt loves to eat in movies. It's a fun prop, so you can have a lot of fun, like, doing scene work, but also being more focused on the food and just,
1: Yeah. Well, the show is known for its very cutting insults that you were both on the giving and receiving end. Were there ones that were hard for you to say or hard for you to hear?
12: It was hard if it was, like, someone who came in for a day and they were, say, like, say they were a heavyset person and you had to insult their weight.
1: Right.
12: So you would always go, hey, I'm a nice person. This is just, this is in the script.
1: Yeah.
12: And I get made fun of, too. And there was one, I think they described Mike as, like, a sad egg or a gay Irish fireman. So you took it. Yeah, you take it on the chin, too. So it was, but you shake it off.
1: Yeah, they might be talking to the actor, not just the character, it feels sometimes, right?
12: Sometimes it feels like it.
1: Well, you are hosting a Veep rewatch podcast called Second in Command with your co-star Tim Simons, who played Jonah. What was that rewatch experience like for you?
12: Well, we did it. I think we started during COVID because we wanted to do something.
1: Yeah.
12: And it was also an excuse to connect because we're all still friends. So we would have Tony, Julia, Sam come by many times and the writers. And then by the end of it, we've gone through all the episodes. So we just transitioned to any movie with a president. So we just bring in people that are actors or celebrities and we just pick a movie and we talk about anything.
1: And is it the movie that they were in or just?
12: No,
1: would be silly.
12: Like, there's so many movies with presidents that have nothing to do with politics.
4: Yeah. What's your favorite one that you've done so far?
12: Oh my God, that's a good question. I mean, the Rock's pretty good.
4: Oh, that's really good. That's
12: so like good. Action ones are really fun. So yeah, I don't know.
1: Well,
12: I like Mars Attacks too.
1: That's Mars Attacks, that's great as well. Well, let's get to the reason we brought you here tonight as far as our game is concerned. You heard the question that we asked of A. First, we wanted to know that character Mike McClintock, after he left the White House for a career in journalism, what online news network did A say?
4: BuzzFeed.
1: And Matt?
12: That is correct.
1: Wow!
12: I also want to say, I do enjoy your voice, like Julia. I am a fan. I like hearing it in my car. It's a good voice.
1: Oh, lovely. Yeah. I don't even know if we needed to give the rest of the points. I mean, that was, what else are you looking for? All right, that is a point there for A. Next, we wanted to know, what was the network TV news outlet that Mike later worked for? Ashley, what did A say?
4: CBS.
1: And Matt?
12: CBS is correct.
1: CBS is correct. That's another point. And finally, we wanted to know, in the finale, way in the future, what famous and beloved actor's death does he interrupt Selena Meyer's funeral coverage to announce? Ashley, what did A say?
4: Tom Hanks.
1: And Matt?
12: Tom Hanks is correct.
1: Three for three in the cluster, both of our guests tonight.
4: Hey, while we have our expert here, is there anything else you'd like to say or ask?
13: No, just your character and your show means a lot to me. I watch it on a loop all the time. I watched it all day today just to try and be ready just in case, but yeah, it feeds me. It's just.
12: Do you watch it to go? A lot of people watch it to go to sleep. Do you watch it to go to sleep?
13: Well, so I watch anything. Okay, so Seinfeld, I'll watch to go to sleep. Okay. New Adventures of Old Christine and Veep.
12: Okay.
13: And so I finally, I got into an argument. Not an argument. I disagreed with Jerry Seinfeld on something because I told him that. He was doing a press for Frosted. And so I told him, hey, you know, I have Seinfeld on all night and all day. And I still laugh at a lot of the jokes because they're funny. Mm-hmm. I treat it like a song, a favorite song you'd sing along to, right? Mm-hmm. Because you remember how good it is. And he goes, that's not how it works, eh? I said, like, what do you mean? He's like, that's not how comedy works. You're doing that wrong. And I said, Jerry, I got to disagree with you on that. And I'm thinking to myself, I'm disagreeing with Jerry Seinfeld about how comedy works.
1: Well, Matt, do you want to validate that it's okay that A falls asleep to your work?
12: I just find it strange that all that vulgarity puts people to sleep. a lot of people use it. Yeah, well, we all speak kind of rough, but yeah, a lot of it comes from Julia.
1: Yeah, I'm sure it makes her very interesting dreams as well. Matt, it's so wonderful that you joined us. If people want to find out more about what you're up to, where can they do that?
12: Check out Second in Command. That's kind of what I'm up to lately. That's a simple one.
1: Excellent. Well, thank you so much for making this simple night special. It is Matt Walsh, everybody. Thank you for being here, Matt Walsh. All right, Ashley, what is our score going into the final round?
4: Going into the final round, Lelon Bowden has 10.5 points, and A. Martinez has 8 points.
1: All right, just you got some on the board there. Well, now it is time for our final round we call Fast Facts. I will read 10 statements, and each contestant will answer with true or false. I'll start with Lelon, and then we will alternate. Each correct answer is worth 1 point. Again, please answer each statement with true or false, and we will go fast. Here we begin. Lelon, there was a U.S. president named Andrew Johnson.
4: True. Correct.
1: A. Andrew Johnson was president in the 20th century.
13: False.
4: Correct.
1: Yes, the 19th century. Lelon, he was a vice president before he was president.
4: True. Correct.
1: Also known as a VEEP. A. He was a U.S. senator before he was president.
13: True.
4: Correct.
1: Lelon, he was a U.S. senator after he was president.
4: True. Correct.
1: Yeah. A. He was the first U.S. president to be impeached.
13: True.
4: Correct.
1: Lelon, he was the first U.S. president to befriend and care for a family of White House mice.
5: I gotta say true.
4: Correct.
1: As far as we know. A. He was nicknamed the Minnesota Mouse.
13: False.
4: Correct.
1: Lelon, he was nicknamed the Tennessee Tailor.
5: True.
4: Correct.
1: A. Because he worked as a tailor before he was president.
13: True.
4: Correct.
1: And finally, Lelon, and not as a seamstress.
5: True.
4: Correct.
1: Let's give a nice hand to A. Martinez and Lelon Bowden as Ashley tabulates the final score. By the way, a perfect true or false round from our guest tonight. Yes! Perfect score.
5: Yes!
1: We are not counting that last one. By the way, President Andrew Johnson is the only U.S. president to be a senator after his presidency and only the second president to be named Andrew. Ashley, are you ready to announce the winner on today's program?
4: I am ready. At the end of the game, A has 13 points and Lelon has 15.5 points.
1: Congratulations, Lelon Bowden. You are the facting champion on Go Fact Yourself. What will you do with your championship?
5: I will tell all my friends, see, I'm good at trivia after all. See?
1: We've got proof. All right, we're going to wrap things up by giving everyone on the panel a chance to mention or promote anything of theirs they might like. Lelon, where can people find you and what you're up to?
5: Yes, you can find me on Instagram at your friend Lelon. And I'm very covert on Substack, so don't find me there.
1: I think that's called the Streisand effect.
5: Also, Shrinking Season 3 coming out.
1: Yay! Congratulations on that. And thank you so much for being here, Lelon Bowden, everybody. Hey, Martinez.
13: 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Keep supporting it, everyone.
1: I agree. A. Martinez, thank you so much. Ladies and gentlemen, Rookie of the Year, your guest co-host, Ashley Birch.
4: Thank you so much. You can find me at Ashley Birch. My name is spelled confusingly. No E in Ashley and a U instead of an I in Birch. And please watch my show, I'm Happy You're Here, on YouTube.
1: And we're happy you're here, Ashley Birch. 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I'm J. Keith Van Stratton. 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
4: 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Special thanks to Mark Armstrong at Principal Entertainment LA, Rachel Hosseini of PR Machine, Jim Underdown at the Center for Inquiry, Bill Shaken, Thomas Lee Wright, and Dan Bukatinsky. I've been Ashley Birch.
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17: From WBEZ Chicago, it's This American Life. I'm Tobin Lowe, sitting in for Ira Glass. The story of Sarah and Ethan's relationship starts with heartbreak. She had just gotten out of a 12-year relationship. He was separated after 13 years of marriage. Neither of them were particularly interested in jumping into something new too fast. But their mutual friends thought, hey, they have that in common. They're both in their 40s, both a little wobbly from their last relationships. They should date. Here's Ethan.
18: I think they saw us both as like people who didn't know what they were doing and thought maybe these two can figure it out together.
17: That's both like sweet and maybe a little insulting.
18: Yeah, yeah. I'm going to take it as sweet.
17: They hit it off, kept seeing each other, doing datey stuff, dinners, museums, walks in the park. And as weeks and then months went by, they advanced to the stage of hanging out with no particular plans. At one point, a kind of big thing happened. A friend of Sarah's died. Ethan knew how hard she was taking it, so he asked her, "You want to go to a ball game? Take your mind off things?" And it felt nice to let him take care of her in that way. It's now been 10 months. So you're in contact pretty much every day. You see each other regularly. You're not seeing anybody else. Is he your boyfriend then?
19: No.
17: Obviously, this is Sarah. What do you refer to him as?
19: I guess I use his name.
17: Okay.
19: And I will often say he's the person I'm sort of seeing.
17: The sort of feels crucial there.
19: Or kind of.
17: Uh-huh.
19: Or I guess I'm. There's always a bit of a qualifier.
18: Gosh, I think both of us have sort of avoided using the boyfriend-girlfriend terms.
17: In fact, a couple weeks ago, they had a conversation about whether it was time to have the "what are we" conversation, and they decided to put it off. Ethan and Sarah are your classic example of let's not put a label on it. You know couples like this, and I understand that people do this, but I'm always a little like, why are you doing this dance? Like, if it looks like a boyfriend duck and it quacks like a boyfriend duck, it's just a boyfriend duck, right?
19: Some of my friends will refer to him as my boyfriend, but...
17: You're making a face.
19: Not very comfortable with it.
17: Why do you think that is? What does it bring up for you? What is the feeling?
19: It feels like if we put a label on it, gosh, we're going into the tunnel again. Like... It feels like it could last a long time, and that's a little scary. And if I'm someone's girlfriend, I want to be prioritized in a certain way, and I'm going to be reciprocal in that, is not something that I'm comfortable with right now.
17: There are other considerations they're thinking about, like Ethan's daughter, who is 10, and still doesn't really know about Sarah. He's thought a lot about what putting a label on this thing with Sarah would trigger.
18: If Dad had a girlfriend, I think that that would feel very significant to her. Yeah, I think that that would, I think it would feel like a big deal to a 10-year-old.
17: When I was hearing this described to me at first, I was like, to be honest, I was like, oh, this sounds very like teenagery, immature, like we don't want to call it anything. And now the more that I've talked to you, it's like, oh, it's a very... mature and sort of being honest with yourself about what you want and what comes with putting a label on it.
19: Oh, yeah. Absolutely. Because there's expectations, and having no expectations is so much nicer right now.
17: I get what she's saying. Labels, they're powerful. They can distill you down to a single word, can get stuck on you without your permission. I still think about the day when my dad introduced me as his husky boy. I thought about that label for years. Today on our show, we have a story of a woman who spent more than a decade trying to get a particular label put on her. And we see what happens when a label that's holding someone's life together gets peeled away. And also, today, I have the all-powerful label of host, so I am commanding you to stay with us.

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1: Play, it was a no-call, no-show. But, I mean, I think that me being in the house fire should have been a reasonable, more than reasonable excuse for someone to have a second chance. So I didn't have no work to come back to after getting this apartment and stuff. So that kind of sucked. Domino's gave me a shot again, though, as a delivery driver.

0: huge thank you to Nicholas Bostic for sharing your story with The Snap. He currently runs his own lawn care business in Lafayette, Indiana. That piece was edited by Anna Sussman, scored by Nick Marks, and produced by Bo Walsh. Now, when Snap returns, we've got the winning hand, and we're about to double down. The Snap Judgment continues. Stay tuned.
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0: Welcome back to Snap Judgment, the Super Pizza Man episode. My name is Lynn Washington. And next up, we're going to East New York, Brooklyn, where life was coming fast at Gastor Almonte. But he wasn't going to let that make him miss out on the little things. Snap Judgment.
9: What's the most you ever spent for dessert? $5, $10, $20? I spent $390 once. You gotta understand, I was 24 years old. I was strapped for cash. You know, I found out I was having a kid and I was loading trucks in the evenings. And after work, I used to play in underground poker games for extra money. So clearly, I had my life in order, you know? Despite this, my father decided to bestow some wisdom on me. He said, Gastor, if you want to be a good husband and a good father, it's really easy. Heavy, high, and far. If something's heavy, you pick it up. If something's high, you reach for it. And if something's far, you go get it. Do this, and you'll never sleep on the sofa. I was excited because my wife was pregnant. She was going to have cravings, and I'd get a chance to put this into action. I was really happy that Gabby was low maintenance. The only problem was is that Gabby only had a craving for one thing. Applebee's Maple Butter Blondie. For those of you that haven't had it before, it's magical. A scoop of vanilla ice cream on top of a warm blondie, walnut chunks, caramel, and maple butter syrup sprinkled on top. If you're over the age of 30 and you haven't had one, I gotta question your life choices. The only problem was is that the evening job loading trucks, it ended at 10 o'clock. Every Applebee's in New York closes at 10. Their kitchen closes at 9:30. So if Gabby had this craving Monday through Friday, I couldn't do anything about it. And all her friends knew about it, too. So when a new Applebee's opened in freshman

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7: I'm Dan Ronan with these news headlines. Lala is now a Category 1 hurricane as it moves in a westerly direction towards the Big Island of Hawaii. Forecasters say the maximum sustained winds are 75 miles per hour. Heavy rains are expected as the island deals with its first direct hit from a hurricane in at least 150 years. The death toll in Colombia from Monday's earthquake is now more than 290 people, and more than 100,000 people have been impacted by the 7.4 magnitude quake. Some research is beginning to accept that the popular GLP-1 medications may be helpful when it comes to treating a medical condition called PMOS that affects about 1 in 8 women. I'm Dan Ronan, NPR News.

0: This is Southwest Florida in Focus. Coming up, social media has become a part of everyday life for many children, but health experts are raising warning flags on the toll these sites have on the mental and physical health of children. Class is back in session as many students return to familiar hallways, but a batch of young scholars are part of the inaugural enrollment at Ave Maria to help with the area's growing population. And getting ahead of wildfires after hundreds of thousands of acres are scorched throughout the state, organizations are uniting to understand how to prepare for any signs of smoke. Hello, everyone. I'm Mike Walsher. Thank you for joining us. On Friday, France's top court blocked a bill that would have made France the first European nation to ban social media access for anyone under the age of 15. French President Emmanuel Macron is ordering a redraft of the legislation, and he vows to pass the new laws before his term ends next year. Well, this is the latest case of a country passing restrictions for social media use for children and teens. Last December, Australia became the first country in the world to prohibit anyone under 16 from using Facebook, TikTok, and Snapchat. A primary concern has been the toll that social media can take on developing minds and its contribution to some psychological issues like depression and anxiety. For more on the psychological impact of social media on children, I'm joined by Dr. Christopher Hughes, a pediatric behavioral health expert with Lee Health. And Dr. Hughes, thanks much for talking with us. Good to see you.
1: Thank you for having me.
0: You know, a lot of folks get lost in doom scrolling, but what kind of mental health impact does that sort of behavior have on the developing minds of children?
1: Sure, yeah. So when kids and teens are interacting on social media, there's a couple of things to consider. One is, you know, the time. How long are they spending on there and the type of thing they're looking at, the type of content they're looking at, and also just the overall interaction they're having with others on there. And what we definitely know from the research that we've been seeing come out here recently is, you know, the big ones are definitely concerns with depression, concerns with anxiety, concerns more specifically with body image issues, oftentimes seen in girls especially. And then we'll also even just see things like more likely to engage in risky behaviors. We definitely see kids and teens who are already prone to taking risks, being encouraged to sometimes engage in more risk-taking behaviors, and also even changes in attention and focus. And we see that at school too, where time spent on things like social media platforms, where they're getting lots and lots of input from the likes and the notifications and the new posts from people, and the novelty they're seeing constantly throughout that interaction with social media. So all of that can affect attention and focus in school as well. Those are, I would say, the main psychological impacts we would be concerned about in our kids and teens right now.
0: Yeah. Now, some health experts have compared social media use to addiction, nicotine, alcohol addiction. Is that a little over the top, or is it reality, do you think?
1: Yeah, so I've heard this this metaphor, this analogy, and yes, there is some truth to it. The way that research is showing us about how kids are affected by social media and even by gaming as well, when you interact with something like social media, you're getting little hits of what is called dopamine. It's a feel good chemical in our brain, and it comes about and it gives us a very sense of reward, a sense of motivation, and it keeps us wanting to come back for more. And so, yes, it can create this addictive quality to wanting more and more and spending more and more time, similar to how you would see in a person who's addicted to a substance.
0: Yeah. Are there other health issues that could stem from overuse of social media by children?
1: Yeah, absolutely. Definitely a concern with kids and teens. As I mentioned before, they are still developing when it comes to things like their executive functioning, their ability to know how to inhibit or stop themselves from doing something, to moderate their use of things. Kids just naturally are not great at that yet. And so adults are important in helping that happen. But so when kids are overly using things like social media, especially into the evening, it is cutting into their ability to go to sleep and get quality sleep. Kids who are staying up late into the night are not getting quality sleep, which is then leading to more stress response in their brain. And when we have that overly tired feeling in our brain and that stress response happens, it can create stress, it can create inflammation, and it can lead to a higher risk of things like depression and anxiety. That can definitely lead to concerns with physical ailments as well.
0: What would tell a parent or a caregiver that this child is getting too involved with social media? What are the signs?
1: Yeah, absolutely. So if you're seeing a dramatic increase over time of spending more time and more time on social media, that can definitely be of concern if it was at a certain level and now it's starting to climb up. If they are doing things like purposefully lying or deceiving or sneaking access, that's definitely a sign of a concern. If they are starting to see decreases in things like school performance, or if it's a teen who has a job, when it's affecting their day-to-day functioning, their lives, their ability to succeed at school or work, things of that sort are definitely some big indicators to look for.
0: All right. Thank you. Great points, Dr. Christopher Hughes. From Lee Health, thanks so much for talking with us.
1: You're very welcome. Thank you for having me.
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0: Welcome back to Southwest Florida in Focus. The population has soared in Ave Maria, more than doubling since the 2020 census, to more than 8,000 residents. New educational institutions are needed to meet the growing demand. And as WGCU's Yeonju Park shares, that means two new schools are christened this academic year to support the families in town.
7: Ave Maria Elementary School is the town's very first public school. Opening just this week and serving pre-K through fifth grades, the school welcomed around 375 students. Superintendent Leslie Riccardelli says the school is a communal pride of everyone in town.
8: Because it's such a community school, the parents feel like it's theirs and they feel comfortable coming here. The businesses in the community, it's their school. Everybody has buy-in and a stake in the success of this school. So I'm so excited for the opportunities that exist here.
7: Parents accompanied their children, took photo mementos of their kids' first day, and interacted with the school mascot, who was to be named by the kids. Alina Gray is a mother of a third grader who says her family is grateful to finally not have to drive all the way to Naples for their children's schooling.
9: Don't have to leave too early, and, you know, our morning routine isn't so rushed, so it's nice.
7: Principal Beth Budzinski, a local resident herself, says she can hop on her golf cart to get to school each morning.
10: I actually left being a principal in Collier County Public School to retire, and then after 6 months decided that's not what I wanted to do. I live in the community, and I would walk by and seeing the school being built. And during that time, I thought, ooh, what's all the possibilities? What could happen here?
7: She says two-thirds of her staff also live right here in the community. A second brand new school in Ave Maria is what administrators describe as an alternative education model for grades 9 through 12. Called the Freedom Institute, it's the second Collier County location with an initial enrollment of 52 students. Located in the heart of town, behind the Catholic Church, the institute is so new that there is no signage yet. CEO Chris Marker describes the unique setting of the Ave Maria location.
11: This facility, actually, we took over the third floor of what was, from my understanding, to be a corporate bank headquarters. So students here arrive by elevator. It's hardwood and chandeliers. And when I show you around, you'll see, oh my gosh, they're going to have math in what was designed to be a bank boardroom. They're going to have science in what was actually designed to be an executive suite with overlooks to the Ave Maria community. It's almost like coming to a classical university based on the aesthetics of this facility.
7: Barker says that thanks to Florida school vouchers, Freedom Institute has experienced increased enrollment. He says most of the students are in the personalized education plan that requires testing. But he also serves homeschool families as well as students with special needs. Why is it named the Freedom Institute? CEO Chris Marker explains.
11: The economic freedom is first, and that is our vision. Underlying pieces, though, it's freedom to study to your strengths. Under the homeschool or PEP laws of Florida, parents decide what classes students take. They decide what paths they want to go.
7: Principal Jill Strez says she was in the inaugural graduating class in education of Ave Maria University and now lives here in town with her family.
9: It felt like divine intervention to be a part of something as innovative as Freedom. And as a parent, knowing what they provide and the individualized plans they make for children was something that I'm very passionate about. And I would want that for my son, too. So to lead it is truly an honor.
7: The opening of not one, but two schools in Ave Maria reflects the rapid population growth in the town. Both schools have the capacity to expand in the coming years to welcome future generations of children in the area. For WGCU News, I'm Yeonju Park.
0: And as new schools pop up, other more mature schools are debuting new makeovers, like Hector A. Cafferata Jr. Elementary School in Cape Coral. 4 years ago, Hurricane Ian heavily damaged that school. And this week, students return to a new expanded institution that now serves kindergarten through the eighth grade. WGCU's Dana Harpster has more.
12: The new 225,000 square foot campus was abuzz as about 900 students filtered in on a humid Tuesday morning. Parents of the littlest students held their hands and walked them into a gathering area, while others dropped kids off in a carpool line, helped from their cars by a few members of the Board of Education. Principal Jason Kurtz had high fives for everyone at the front door.
13: Today is amazing. It's been a long time coming. We're super excited to welcome all of our students back. I can't wait to hear some laughter and some giggling and see the smiles of all of our students as they get to see this brand new campus.
12: ESC resource teacher Tara Bevillard had been anticipating this day all summer, she said.
14: I am ready to go. We're super excited to welcome our students back. We had about 800 kids come for open house, and everybody's so excited. It's beautiful. It's great. Our students are ready. We're ready, and we can't wait to make it the best year ever.
12: Students stood with backpacks at the ready as the Mariner High School drum line filed through the front door and into the courtyard, filling the space between buildings with drum beats. Standing by were members of the Island Coast High School JROTC. Students waited at the courtyard entrance, looking like tiny racers at the start of a 10K, as JROTC cadets regally raised the flags of the United States and the state of Florida. Shortly afterward, the bell rang, signaling the beginning of a new school year. Parents Frank and Kama Dvorak were ushering kindergartner Nate to his classroom. They were impressed with the building and the organization of the morning.
15: It was so good.
16: So good. It's a nice school. We already saw the classroom, so we're just excited to get them in there. I like it. I do. I like how the pickup line is really long. That's awesome. I like the fact that they're making it to where you don't get out of your car. It'll make it faster, more sufficient.
12: Built at a cost of about $125 million, the school honors Marine Hector A. Cafferata Jr., a Medal of Honor and Purple Heart recipient who was a hero in the Korean War. Ground was broken in May 2025 for the school, which was built from Hurricane Ian recovery funds and financial, public, and private partnerships. For WGCU News, this is Dana Harpster.
0: And with the school year back in session, you can find more educational stories by visiting our website, WGCU.org. Well, I think a lot of us know that the cost of owning a dog can make a dent in your finances. According to the American Kennel Club, between veterinarian care, food, training, treats, the average cost to own a pooch is nearly $2,500 a year. The pet business has been booming in recent years with new gizmos and gadgets that promote everything from strength training to upscale dog water and dog bowls. WGCU's Kate Cronin learned which items are worth the money and which should be left buried in the yard.
17: For more on some of the latest wellness trends for pets, I'm joined by Dr. Kelly Fishman, founder of Strut Animal Mobility. Thank you so much for joining us today, Dr. Fishman.
18: Hi, Kate. I'm happy to be here to talk about dog wellness and fitness.
17: So for the people in Florida, keeping your dog cool in the summer is vital. From pet shoes to cooling gear, what are some of the things you think every pet owner should have when it comes to beating the summer heat?
18: So everybody knows the obvious, which is to take your dog out during the cooler parts of the day, especially morning and evening. Staying off the hot pavement is a good idea. Walking on grass or, sand, just because the hot asphalt can get really too hot for their paws. Some things pet parents don't know is that the humid days, so where there's high humidity, your dog is actually at a higher risk for heat stroke than if it's less humid. So be especially wary on those days. And that's a lot of things that people don't know is that humidity affects their ability to pant and reduce their body heat more so than the actual temperature in Fahrenheit.
17: And then we've also seen a growth in fitness equipment for dogs, from specific treadmills for dogs to weighted chew toys. Do you think these products are overkill or are they worth the investment?
18: So this is my area of veterinary medicine. So I love dog fitness equipment, dog treadmills. I think it's a good idea because, as you're saying, it's very hot in Florida. You can't avoid the humidity. But what you can do is you can work out with your dog inside. They can go on a dog treadmill, which is not a human one. They're a bit different. But they can go on a dog treadmill and keep up their exercise during the warmer times of the year. And you don't just sacrifice their strength. They don't get overweight because they're exercising. So it's just a good idea for most dogs. And it helps behavior issues too, because a lot of the times they're pent up inside on our couch in the AC and that, you know, they're just getting bored.
17: Okay. And then along with all of the heat and humidity comes the need for water. When we talk about doggy water fountains, they claim to limit the spread of disease. Do you think that's necessary for households with just one dog, or is it for households with more than one?
18: So I personally think that they are wonderful if pet parents want to encourage their dog or cat to drink more, but you do not need one. They can be a bit pricey. They may be difficult to clean and attract mold. So we get a little bit wary about it for that reason. So as you said, you know, multi-dog households, it may be a great idea, but, other times for other reasons, I don't think that they're so great of an idea. You can certainly just have a regular dog water bowl, keep it clean, add water to your dog's wet food so you give them more hydration in summer, feed things like frozen blueberries, frozen cucumbers, things like that to keep them hydrated in more free and creative ways that they may like better than the fountain.
17: And do you have any advice for those more cost-conscious pet parents who want to support their pet's health but are also looking out for their budget?
18: So actually, I believe or I know that keeping a dog lean, so not, you know, skeleton, but lean, actually adds days to their life. So we know that skinny dogs live longer. They have less health problems. They also have less mobility issues as they age because they have less wear and tear in their joints over time. And then the parents also save money because if you're not overfeeding, you're not spending money on pricey dog foods. So I believe the best thing you do is just keeping your dog trim. And if pet parents have any questions, they could talk to the veterinarian about starting a diet. But it truly is one of the best things that you could do for your dog's health.
17: Amazing. Thank you.
18: Thank you. Have a great day.
0: And here's another doggone fact from the WGCU newsroom. 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
0: Welcome back to Southwest Florida in Focus. This season has seen wildfires take a toll all over the Sunshine State. According to the Florida Department of Agriculture and Consumer Services, there have been more than 2,700 wildfires burning more than 260,000 acres of land. The current heat wave in Southwest Florida certainly comes with an abundance of high humidity, and that can help to limit conditions that prompt wildfires. As WGCU's Kate Cronin learned, that makes now the ideal time for organizations to come together and learn how to deal with any potential fiery situations.
17: Welcome to the Naples Botanical Garden. At first glance, this blaze might spark fear for the tropical preserve, but this fire is actually on purpose. Garden Director of Natural Resources Eric Fote is setting the land on fire today to prevent fires tomorrow.
23: When the garden purchased the land, fire hadn't been part of the habitat for many, many years, maybe decades. That's not natural, and so if a lightning-caused wildfire struck in there, that'd be a real problem. And so by doing these controlled burns, we're reducing like the fuel, all the dead vegetation. And so hopefully if there is a wildfire, the neighborhood will be safer for it.
17: Today's prescribed burn is unlike any other. The garden is inviting a host of environmental groups, staff from the Sanibel Captiva Conservation Foundation to Big Cypress Preserve to even the Miccosukee Tribe of Indians of Florida are learning how to be better equipped to handle prescribed burns. Like experienced burner Gene McCollum, who conducted prescribed burns for over 20 years and now volunteers post-retirement with the Corkscrew Swamp Sanctuary.
24: I'm definitely concerned about plants and animals in Florida. That's my whole life. So it's important that it burns, and if I can help and get more areas burned, that's what I want to do.
17: James Panseroli is a new recruit and works as a natural resources associate at the garden.
25: It's definitely a cool, intense experience. You get to see the flame heights like double or triple the height of what the actual grass height is. So It's definitely like a big wow factor. You can get a little, you know, adrenaline rush. You can get a little afraid maybe of the flashiness of the flames and the smoke. But if you actually sit back and watch and take a breath, like, you can see how the fire is behaving.
1: Everyone has something to learn, but FOAT has a surprise for even the most experienced fire veterans.
3: We usually have a lot of issues here with spot overs and things like that. So this is going to be opportunities for people to, like, see all that in action.
23: So a spot over would be an ember from a prescribed burn that leaves the area and lands somewhere where it's not intended or supposed to, and then it starts another fire. So that fire is now not part of the plan, and so it needs to be dealt with and addressed.
1: Wild burners prepare their brush trucks, specialized vehicles designed to navigate wild terrain and extinguish fires. Garden staff set off a spot over fire.
25: Definitely was surprising. It would be in the position that wouldn't normally happen with the wind direction that we had today. So everyone was kind of confused, like, there's a spot? How does that happen? So it kind of was good practice, like, keep everyone on their toes and good training for, you know, when you're out in a bigger area in forestry.
1: Burners rush to contain the spot over fire before it spreads.
4: Let me get this line open.
1: They quickly get the blaze under control, and their reward? Everyone gets a turn igniting patches of sand cordgrass.
4: It loves to burn. You need to be really, really careful with this grass.
1: Allison Webb is a burn boss, or certified professional, in charge of planning and executing burns. An employee with Corkscrew Swamp Sanctuary. She shows recruits how to properly light a fire.
5: All of us are prescribed fire practitioners, and it's a great chance to take our knowledge for those of us who've been burning for a while and pass it on to the next generation and continue that education and learn from each other.
1: At the end of the day, after each spark has been squashed, the burners discuss how they'll implement what they practiced. One thing FOAT is sure to remember is how these teams came together.
23: I think that's what really when you get the most learning is when you have different people and perspectives coming together to teach each other. And so it's been really great. And I think that was shown today out in the field from what you all saw.
1: For WGCU News, I'm Kate Cronin.
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4: What's going on in our skies and how we're studying space mysteries with a new telescope. You are listening to Are We There Yet? The radio show exploring space exploration. Hi, I'm Brendan Byrne. From meteors streaming across the night sky to a solar eclipse, there's a lot happening in our skies this week.
5: They're going to streak across the entire sky. So really the best thing to do is just lay back, just take in the whole sky.
4: This week at Lohmann Planetarium's Seth Mayo about what's happening in the world of astronomy and how we can see some of these cosmic events ourselves. Then we'll turn to cosmic events further out in our galaxy, things like dark matter and dark energy, and how the Nancy Grace Roman Space Telescope hopes to study all of these cosmic mysteries.
6: It's all these one in a million things that we're going to be able to see with Roman that really excites me.
4: We'll hear from NASA's Jeremy Perkins about what we can expect from its planned launch later this month and the first few observations of Roman in space. That's ahead on Are We There Yet? It's a week of cosmic events. On Wednesday, August 12th, some people will see our sun disappear and suddenly be in darkness. Some areas like parts of Europe, the North Atlantic, and North America will be able to see this solar eclipse as the moon moves between the Earth and the sun. But if you can't see the eclipse, there's other events happening in the sky this week that you can see, like planets aligning and meteor showers. Here to talk more about what to look for is Seth Mayo. He's the curator of science and director of the Lohmann Planetarium in Daytona Beach. Seth, welcome back to the show.
5: Hey, Brennan, it's great to be back on the show. Thanks.
4: In preparing for this interview, I realized that my brain always mixes up solar eclipse and lunar eclipse. What are we going to be seeing, and how can I remember which one is which?
5: For either scenario, solar or lunar, it's when the Earth, Moon, and Sun line up in a straight line. In astronomy, we have a really fun word for it. It's called a syzygy.
4: A syzygy.
5: That's S-Y-Z-Y-G-Y. It's a great word. It's one of my favorites. So three bodies lining up.
4: Syzygy. All right.
5: Syzygy. Yes. Fun word. So that's when three of those objects, Earth, Moon, and Sun, line up in a straight line. For a solar eclipse, that is when the moon is in between the Earth and the sun, and the moon blocks the sun, right? So for a solar eclipse, the sun is blocked in that instance. For a lunar eclipse, the moon actually passes into Earth's shadow and turns that kind of bloody red color. The one that's coming soonest on August 12th is a total solar eclipse. And this one is happening over parts of Western Europe, North Atlantic, and very northern parts of North America. So if you're along this very specific path called the path of totality, and that's where the moon is completely blocking the sun, and this is happening for much of their evening time in that part of the world, then all of a sudden, the sun is blotted out for a little over 2 minutes, if you're depending on where you are in the path of totality. It's about a 180-mile wide path. And if you're in that path, all of a sudden your day turns to night. Crickets start chirping. The birds start to quiet down. And even the temperature goes down. It's a really amazing, kind of a life-changing thing to be in. So you have to be along that specific path that goes through parts of Greenland and Iceland, North Atlantic, and then northern parts of Spain. But if you're in areas around it, you could have a partial solar eclipse. Now, the only place you can safely view this with your naked eyes, if you're in the path of totality for that brief moment. But anytime around that eclipse, or if you're in partial eclipse, you have to have solar glasses, approved solar glasses, or some specialized equipment for cameras or telescopes. Parts of North America, very northern areas, New England area, Canada will have a partial eclipse for this coming up on August 12th. But again, if you're in northern Spain, you're in Greenland and Iceland, it's an amazing sight to see. Now, I have a trivia question for you, Brennan. Do you know the last four people on Earth, or at least from Earth, that got to see a total solar eclipse?
7: I do know this. It All is right. the crew of Artemis II, was
5: yes,
7: it not?
5: Yes, I think that's kind of a fun fact. I know you would know it, of course, but it's a fun fact that the last people for humanity that represent humanity were the Artemis II crew when they kind of put themselves, the spacecraft was on a trajectory to go behind the moon. And instead of a 2.5 minute eclipse, they got a more than 50 minute, almost an hour long eclipse, right? And of course, we saw the great photos and they got to see meteor strikes on the surface of the moon. And then what's also interesting about eclipses is they come in pairs usually, right? So if you have one eclipse, usually before or after, 2 weeks before or after, you have a lunar eclipse. So at the end of August, August 27th, 28th, we have a partial lunar eclipse. When the moon passes partially into Earth's shadow.
7: Two, was
5: yes,
7: it not?
5: Yes, so I think that's kind of a fun fact. I know you would know it, of course, but it's a fun fact that the last people for humanity that represent humanity were the Artemis II crew when they kind of put themselves, the spacecraft was on a trajectory to go behind the moon. And instead of a 2.5 minute eclipse, they got a more than 50 minute, almost an hour long eclipse, right? And of course, we saw the great photos and they got to see meteor strikes on the surface of the moon. And then what's also interesting about eclipses is they come in pairs usually, right? So if you have one eclipse, usually before or after, 2 weeks before or after, you have a lunar eclipse. So at the end of August, August 27th, 28th, we have a partial lunar eclipse. When the moon passes partially into Earth's shadow for parts, actually a big chunk of

0: August 27, 28th, we have a partial lunar eclipse when the moon passes partially into Earth's shadow for parts, actually a big chunk of the United States and North America. They get a really nice, and we get a very nice partial eclipse. About 86% of the moon will be in Earth's shadow. And so you get that really nice deep red color, but with still a sliver of that reflected light from the sun reflecting off the moon to your eyes. And so you can look at that safely. There's no special equipment you need for that. That's just good with your naked eyes, more towards the late evening, at least on East Coast time when that occurs.
1: Seth, do you know I've never seen a total solar eclipse yet? And I think it's because I'm waiting for you and I to be able to go and see it from space. Right. Why don't we just do that?
0: Life changing. I saw the one back in 2017. And you know, a really good one to look forward to. We're going to plan our trip now. 2045.
1: Okay.
0: Is a great. So we'll plan that one for 2045. There's one coming across the United States, and in Florida, it's going right through Central Florida.
1: Look at that.
0: So we're a little older by then, but we'll be talking about the 2045 amazing eclipse that comes right through Florida. That'll be great.
1: I'm hoping you and I will be retired by then, and we'll come out of retirement to do this podcast.
0: We'll be in our rocking chairs on our another version of Are We There Yet? That'd be amazing.
1: Back in my day, we had to.
0: Yeah, that'd be awesome.
1: All right. So I'm not going to get a chance to see this one, but there's some other things that are happening in the night sky that we will get to see, right? We got a meteor shower coming up, don't we?
0: Yes. And also near the same time, too, of this total solar eclipse. So a lot going on in mid-August. So and this is always happening in August, the Perseid meteor shower that occurs kind of the morning or really late night, August 12th, early morning, August 13th is the peak of the shower. It always happens around this time of year. And that's because Earth is passing through the debris trail of comet 109P Swift Tuttle. And this comet goes around the sun every 133 years, leaves behind a debris trail, and we're always smacking into it in August. And really, it is one of the best meteor showers you can see all year round, especially this one. This is the one that people really need to stay up late for or get up early for because it's near a new moon, right? We don't have the reflected light from the moon because, again, for a solar eclipse to happen, you have to have a new moon phase. And that happens on August 12th. We have this new moon, which means it's much darker in the sky. We have the best conditions for a meteor shower. Really the best time. I know this is not convenient for most folks, but like the 2 a.m. to 4 a.m. time period. And that's because the Earth is kind of towards it, kind of going into it. And so we're getting a more direct hit by the meteors. Nothing to be alarmed by, nothing to worry about. These are little tiny little microscopic pieces entering the atmosphere at thousands of miles per hour. It's just a pretty show. And when this particular meteor shower is good, you could see up to 50 to 100 meteors per hour. You don't need to look in any particular area. It is called the Perseid meteor shower because it radiates out of a point near the constellation Perseus, which rises out of kind of the northeastern sky. It's more of a fall constellation. So the later you stay up, the higher it gets in the sky at this time of year while we're still in summertime. That's just where they come from. They're going to streak across the entire sky. So really the best thing to do is just lay back, just take in the whole sky and let your eyes adjust 5-10 minutes if you're in a dark enough location and just kind of wait for it to happen. Some people, of course, will take pictures. I'll be doing that, taking long exposure photos, trying to capture something for our planetarium. But you don't need anything. You just need to sit back, have some patience, and just wait for what unfolds. And you're going to see so many things. You're going to see stars, constellations, especially if it's clear, and maybe a satellite or two. So there'll be other things moving across, but the meteors will shoot very quickly across the sky. So you will know the difference when you see one.
1: I will do that. I'll just try to stay up. I may fall asleep if I'm looking up at the dark sky for too long, right?
0: That's okay, too.
1: You're listening to Are We There Yet? The radio show exploring space exploration. I'm Brendan Byrne. We're speaking with Seth Mayo, the curator of science and the director of the Lohmann Planetarium, about some of the things we can see in our skies in the world of astronomy. All right, we got another celestial show coming up. Venus is going to be high in the sky, right? Tell us about what we can see there.
0: Venus, you might have already noticed if you look in the evening after sunset, you see this really bright object. It looks like a super bright star. Some people like to call it the evening star when it's out in the evening, and that is the planet Venus, as you're mentioning. The brightest planet you can see from Earth. I'm sure most folks, most listeners have seen it, know about it, maybe even just keep track of it. And it's going to reach its highest position in the sky also in mid-August. It's called greatest elongation. And so that's when it's farthest from the sun, high up again in the west after sunset. And again, don't need anything special to see it because of how bright it is. It is the brightest

0: object in the sky behind the moon. So it really shines. And it's bright because of that thick carbon dioxide atmosphere. It reflects a lot of light. Because it has that atmosphere, it has temperatures that get up to 900 degrees Fahrenheit. So you're looking at a really kind of scary place, but it's really beautiful in the sky, very high up. Again, you don't need anything special other than just a clear sky. It'll be about 45 degrees up from the sun. So you got a lot of time to see in the evening when it's at this highest position. So highest in mid-August, but you'll still have a lot of time before it starts to sink back towards the sun through the rest of the month.
1: All right, I've already forgotten the fun word that you told me to learn at the beginning. Syzygy.
0: Or the lineup of objects, yeah.
1: Okay, and I only bring it up because we're going to say what is now my second favorite word in astronomy, which is conjunction. And there is a conjunction happening. And this is when celestial bodies line up, right?
0: This is another mid-August event. I think, I don't know if the universe is just trying to cram everything in mid-August.
1: And back to school.
0: Yeah, a lot going on here. So anyway, so a conjunction is when two or more celestial objects get really close in the sky. Most of the time, they're not actually close. It's just sort of a vantage point, viewpoint thing from Earth. And they can look really interesting. And in this case, in the morning of like August 14th, August 15th, early in the morning, actually, there's a very specific moment that's the best. And that's the morning of August 15th. That's when Mercury and Jupiter get very close. Now, instead of the evening, you need to be out in the early morning. So you got to wake up early, look just above the setting sun. Really good time is right when, right before twilight hits. So in the 4 to 5 a.m. time frame. So right now, 6:51 or about that time is when the sun actually rises. So you need to get out maybe an hour before that if you can. And look at this. These two objects are going to look like stars that are not twinkling and are really close. And Mercury is one, which is the smallest planet in the solar system. And then you have Jupiter right next to it, and Jupiter is going to be brighter. So that's how you know the difference. And they're not close again. So Mercury is the closest planet to the sun, and again, the smallest. And at that point, it'll be about 110 million miles from Earth. And then Jupiter will be more than 580 million miles from the sun, or from us, I should say. So they're just lining up in just the right way for them to look close. And these conjunctions are just fun to look at, to enjoy multiple things at once. Saturn will be higher in the sky as well, and other planets, again, Venus in the evening. So there's a lot of planets to enjoy right now. Just depends on what time you go out and look.
1: Finally, Seth, where are some places or maybe some apps that you would recommend for people to download or utilize to help kind of see some of these things, keep track of what's going on in the sky?
0: Yeah, that's an excellent question. I get that a lot, too, and I always enjoy talking about it. So one of the apps or programs I love to use is one called Stellarium. And you can download it for free on your computer. A lot of folks may recognize Stellarium. They also have app versions, iOS and, Android phones and all those type of devices. There's different versions, of course, like many apps. And it will allow you to understand what you can see in the sky. You can go back in time, forward in time. You can look up the conjunction that's about to happen or even simulate the eclipses. You can change your location on those apps. The one on your computer is much more powerful, and I use it all the time when I'm planning things for our planetarium. I'll use Stellarium before I go in our planetarium. Of course, we use the planetarium to see these things too, but sometimes we pre-plan with Stellarium. So that's a great tool. And also NASA, you can, of course, go to NASA, and they have Eyes on the Sky. If you look that up, that's a great free. There's great software and some of it's browser based. You can go on and you can follow spacecraft and celestial events.
1: Fair warning with Stellarium, because I'm not sure if it was you or our mutual friend Derek Demeter who told me about it, but I lost hours of my day by playing around with Stellarium because it is so cool. You get to see all these different things. So unless you are Seth Mayo, who is doing very important work at the planetarium and bringing us up to speed on what's happening in the night sky. Seth, thank you so much for joining us.
0: My pleasure. Appreciate being on.
1: That was Seth Mayo, curator of science and director of the Lohmann Planetarium in Daytona Beach. Still to come, how a soon-to-launch telescope could change what we know about the universe.
2: I think what Roman learns about what dark energy is going to be very exciting because it could end up having us to rewrite the textbooks about what dark energy is.
1: The Roman Space Telescope and how it's exploring the unexplored. That's ahead on Are We There Yet?

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4: What's going on in our skies and how we're studying space mysteries with a new telescope. You are listening to Are We There Yet? The radio show exploring space exploration. Hi, I'm Brendan Byrne. From meteors streaming across the night sky to a solar eclipse, there's a lot happening in our skies this week.
5: They're going to streak across the entire sky. So really the best thing to do is just lay back, just take in the whole sky.
4: This week at Lohmann Planetarium's Seth Mayo about what's happening in the world of astronomy and how we can see some of these cosmic events ourselves. Then we'll turn to cosmic events further out in our galaxy, things like dark matter and dark energy, and how the Nancy Grace Roman Space Telescope hopes to study all of these cosmic mysteries.
6: It's all these one in a million things that we're going to be able to see with Roman that really excites me.
4: We'll hear from NASA's Jeremy Perkins about what we can expect from its planned launch later this month and the first few observations of Roman in space. That's ahead on Are We There Yet? It's a week of cosmic events. On Wednesday, August 12th, some people will see our sun disappear and suddenly be in darkness. Some areas like parts of Europe, the North Atlantic, and North America will be able to see this solar eclipse as the moon moves between the Earth and the sun. But if you can't see the eclipse, there's other events happening in the sky this week that you can see, like planets aligning and meteor showers. Here to talk more about what to look for is Seth Mayo. He's the curator of science and director of the Lohmann Planetarium in Daytona Beach. Seth, welcome back to the show.
5: Hey, Brennan, it's great to be back on the show. Thanks.
4: In preparing for this interview, I realized that my brain always mixes up solar eclipse and lunar eclipse. What are we going to be seeing, and how can I remember which one is which?
5: For either scenario, solar or lunar, it's when the Earth, Moon, and Sun line up in a straight line. In astronomy, we have a really fun word for it. It's called a syzygy.
4: A syzygy.
5: That's S-Y-Z-Y-G-Y. It's a great word. It's one of my favorites. So three bodies lining up.
4: Syzygy. All right.
5: Syzygy. Yes. Fun word. So that's when three of those objects, Earth, Moon, and Sun, live in a straight line. For a solar eclipse, that is when the moon is in between the Earth and the sun, and the moon blocks the sun, right? So for a solar eclipse, the sun is blocked in that instance. For a lunar eclipse, the moon actually passes into Earth's shadow and turns that kind of bloody red color. The one that's coming soonest on August 12th is a total solar eclipse. And this one is happening over parts of Western Europe, North Atlantic, and very northern parts of North America. So if you're along this very specific path called the path of totality, and that's where the moon is completely blocking the sun, and this is happening for much of their evening time in that part of the world, then all of a sudden, the sun is blotted out for a little over 2 minutes, if you're depending on where you are in the path of totality. It's about a 180-mile wide path. And if you're in that path, all of a sudden your day turns to night. Crickets start chirping. The birds start to quiet down. And even the temperature goes down. It's a really amazing, kind of a life-changing thing to be in. So you have to be along that specific path that goes through parts of Greenland and Iceland, North Atlantic, and then northern parts of Spain. But if you're in areas around it, you could have a partial solar eclipse. Now, the only place you can safely view this with your naked eyes, if you're in the path of totality for that brief moment. But anytime around that eclipse, or if you're in partial eclipse, you have to have solar glasses, approved solar glasses, or some specialized equipment for cameras or telescopes. Parts of North America, very northern areas, New England area, Canada will have a partial eclipse for this coming up on August 12th. But again, if you're in northern Spain, you're in Greenland and Iceland, it's an amazing sight to see. Now, I have a trivia question for you, Brennan. Do you know the last four people on Earth, or at least from Earth, that got to see a total solar eclipse?
7: I do know this. It is the crew of Artemis 2,
5: was it not? Yes, yes. So I think that's kind of a fun fact. I knew you would know it, of course. But it's a fun fact that the last people for humanity that represent humanity were the Artemis 2 crew when they kind of put themselves, the spacecraft was on a trajectory to go behind the moon. And instead of a 2.5 minute eclipse, they got a more than 50 minute, almost an hour long eclipse, right? And of course, we saw the great photos and they got to see meteor strikes on the surface of the moon. And then what's also interesting about eclipses is they come in pairs usually, right? So if you have one eclipse, usually before or after, 2 weeks before or after, you have a lunar eclipse. So at the end of August, August 27th, 28th, we have a partial lunar eclipse. When the moon passes partially into Earth's shadow for parts, actually a big chunk of the United States and North America, they get a really nice, and we get a very nice partial eclipse. About 86% of the moon will be in Earth's shadow. And so you get that really nice deep red color, but with still a sliver of that reflected light of from the sun reflecting off the moon to your eyes. And so you can look at that safely. There's no special equipment you need for that. That's just good with your naked eyes, more towards the late evening, at least on East Coast time when that occurs.
7: Seth, do you know I've never seen a total solar eclipse yet? And I think it's because I'm waiting for you and I to be able to go and see it from space. Right. Why don't we just do that?
5: Life changing. I saw the one back in 2017. And you know, a really good one to look forward to. We're going to plan our trip now. 2045 is a great, so we'll plan that one for 2045. There's one coming across the United States, and in Florida, it's going right through Central Florida.
7: Look at that.
5: So we're a little older by then, but we'll be talking about the 2045 amazing eclipse that comes right through Florida. That'll be great.
7: I'm hoping you and I will be retired by then, and we'll come out of retirement to do this podcast
5: episode.
7: We'll
5: be in our rocking chairs on our another version of Are We There Yet? That'd be
7: amazing.
5: Back
7: in my day, we had to.
5: Yeah, that'd be awesome.
7: All right. So I'm not going to get a chance to see this one, but there's some other things that are happening in the night sky that we will get to see, right? We got a meteor shower coming up, don't we?
5: Yes. And also near the same time, too, of this total solar eclipse. So a lot going on in mid-August. So and this is always happening in August, the Perseid meteor shower that occurs kind of the morning or really late night, August 12th, early morning, August 13th is the peak of the shower. It always happens around this time of year. And that's because Earth is passing through the debris trail of comet 109P Swift Tuttle. And this comet goes around the sun every 133 years, leaves behind a debris trail, and we're always smacking into it in August. And really, it is one of the best meteor showers you can see all year round, especially this one. This is the one that people really need to stay up late for or get up early for because it's near a new moon, right? We don't have the reflected light from the moon because, again, for a solar eclipse to happen, you have to have a new moon phase. And that happens on August 12th. We have this new moon, which means it's much darker in the sky. We have the best conditions for a meteor shower. Really the best time. I know this is not convenient for most folks, but like the 2 a.m. to 4 a.m. time period. And that's because the Earth is kind of towards it, kind of going into it. And so we're getting a more direct hit by the meteors. Nothing to be alarmed by, nothing to worry about. These are little tiny little microscopic pieces entering the atmosphere at thousands of miles per hour. It's just a pretty show. And when this particular meteor shower is good, you could see up to 50 to 100 meteors per hour. You don't need to look in any particular area. It is called the Perseid meteor shower because it radiates out of a point near the constellation Perseus, which rises out of kind of the northeastern sky. It's more of a fall constellation. So the later you stay up, the higher it gets in the sky at this time of year while we're still in summertime. That's just where they come from. They're going to streak across the entire sky. So really the best thing to do is just lay back, just take in the whole sky and let your eyes adjust 5-10 minutes if you're in a dark enough location and just kind of wait for it to happen. Some people, of course, will take pictures. I'll be doing that, taking long exposure photos, trying to capture something for our planetarium. But you don't need anything. You just need to sit back, have some patience, and just wait for what unfolds. And you're going to see so many things. You're going to see stars, constellations, especially if it's clear, and maybe a satellite or two. So there'll be other things moving across, but the meteors will shoot very quickly across the sky. So you will know the difference when you see one.
7: I will do that. I'll just try to stay up. I may fall asleep if I'm looking up at the dark sky for too long, right?
5: That's okay, too.
7: You're listening to Are We There Yet? The radio show exploring space exploration. I'm Brendan Byrne. We're speaking with Seth Mayo, the curator of science and the director of the Lohmann Planetarium, about some of the things we can see in our skies in the world of astronomy. All right, we got another celestial show coming up. Venus is going to be high in the sky, right? Tell us about what we can see there.
5: Venus, you might have already noticed if you look in the evening after sunset, you see this really bright object. It looks like a super bright star. Some people like to call it the evening star when it's out in the evening, and that is the planet Venus, as you're mentioning. The brightest planet you can see from Earth. I'm sure most folks, most listeners have seen it, know about it, maybe even just keep track of it. And it's going to reach its highest position in the sky also in mid-August. It's called greatest elongation. And so that's when it's farthest from the sun, high up again in the west after sunset. And again, don't need anything special to see it because of how bright it is. It is the brightest object in the sky behind the moon. So it really shines. And it's bright because of that thick carbon dioxide atmosphere, reflects a lot of light. Because it has that atmosphere, it has temperatures that get up to 900 degrees Fahrenheit. So you're looking at a really kind of scary place, but it's really beautiful in the sky, very high up. Again, you don't need anything special other than just a clear sky. It'll be about 45 degrees up from the sun. So you got a lot of time to see in the evening when it's at this highest position. So highest in mid-August, but you'll still have a lot of time before it starts to sink back towards the sun through the rest of the month.
7: All right, I've already forgotten the fun word that you told me to learn at the beginning. Syzygy.
5: Or the lineup of objects, yeah.
7: Okay, and I only bring it up because we're going to say what is now my second favorite word in astronomy, which is conjunction. And there is a conjunction happening. And yes, this is when celestial bodies line up, right?
5: This is another mid-August event. I think, I don't know if the universe is just trying to cram everything in mid-August.
7: And back to school. And go back to school, right?
5: And back to school. Yeah, a lot going on here. So anyway, so a conjunction is when two or more celestial objects get really close in the sky. Most of the time, they're not actually close. It's just sort of a vantage point, viewpoint thing from Earth. And they can look really interesting. And in this case, in the morning of like August 14th, August 15th, early in the morning, actually, there's a very specific moment that's the best. And that's the morning of August 15th. That's when Mercury and Jupiter get very close. Now, instead of the evening, you need to be out in the early morning. So you got to wake up early, look just above the setting sun. Really good time is right when, right before twilight hits, so in the 4 to 5 a.m. time frame. So right now, 6:51 or about that time is when the sun actually rises. So you need to get out maybe an hour before that if you can, and look at this. These two objects are going to look like stars that are not twinkling and are really close. And Mercury is one, which is the smallest planet in the solar system. And then you have Jupiter right next to it, and Jupiter is going to be brighter. So that's how you know the difference. And they're not close again. So Mercury is the closest planet to the sun, and again, the smallest. And at that point, it'll be about 110 million miles from Earth. And then Jupiter will be more than 580 million miles from the sun, or from us, I should say. So they're just lining up in just the right way for them to look close. And these conjunctions are just fun to look at, to enjoy multiple things at once. Saturn will be higher in the sky as well, and other planets, again, Venus in the evening. So there's a lot of planets to enjoy right now. Just depends on what time you go out and look.
7: Finally, Seth, where are some places or maybe some apps that you would recommend for people to download or utilize to help kind of see some of these things, keep track of what's going on in the sky?
5: Yeah, that's an excellent question. I get that a lot, too, and I always enjoy talking about it. 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I'll use Stellarium before I go in our planetarium. 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
11: 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I'm Alzo Slade.
12: And I'm Peter Sagal. 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The new host of Reading Rainbow tells us how to get kids excited about books. Swimmer Lily King on how to dominate at the Olympics. And sportscaster Jason Benetti on how not to broadcast a competition of electricians. All that plus Alzo confesses he is a devoted fan of the Twilight movies.
11: Bite me, Edward Cullen. 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
12: 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It's coming up right after this hour's news.
13: Live from NPR News in Washington, I'm Dan Roman. After several reports of supply issues and some sailors dealing with mental health issues aboard the long-deployed aircraft carrier, the USS Abraham Lincoln, a replacement carrier, the USS George Washington, is en route to the Middle East. The Abraham Lincoln has been at sea for 240 or more days, and numerous Navy families have complained of collapsing morale on the ship and food rationing because of the shortages. NPR's Tom Bowman.
14: No matter what, both Hegseth and Navy officials deny those reports. And here's the other thing. I'm hearing similar concerns about lack of food, soap, clean water on the USS Boxer, which is also in the region. So, again, a lot of concerns from sailors, from their families about these conditions.
13: Meanwhile, Central Command said its commander, Admiral Brad Cooper, met with sailors and Marines aboard the Abraham Lincoln, where he thanked them for their dedication. The Lebanese Health Ministry reports Israeli airstrikes and shelling today killed 11 people in southern Lebanon. As NPR's Frank Langford reports, Israel says it was targeting a Hezbollah headquarters after the militia seriously injured three Israeli soldiers.
15: The Israeli Defense Forces said it struck Hezbollah infrastructure, referring to the Iranian-backed militant group. Israel struck the Lebanese city of Nabatieh and the town of Ansar, some 30 miles north of the Israeli border. Writing on X, Lebanese Prime Minister Nawaf Salam said the Israeli airstrike killed seven women and children in Ansar, whom he emphasized were neither military infrastructure nor military targets. Israel must halt this escalation, he wrote. Israel and Lebanon are under a ceasefire agreement, but both have accused the other of violating it for many weeks. Frank Langford, NPR News, Tel Aviv.
13: Lala has strengthened into a Category 1 hurricane as it approaches Hawaii's Big Island. NPR's Ava Pukach reports that Lala has maximum sustained winds of 75 miles per hour.
16: Hawaii Governor Josh Green declared a state of emergency prior to Lala's arrival.
17: It's not just the amount of wind. It's the heavy rainfall. It's the flooding. It's the entirety of this storm, which gives us pause. And again, this is a very serious storm. We have not had a hurricane make landfall in quite some time. So none of us really have experienced this in the last couple decades.
16: Lala could dump up to 25 inches of rain across Hawaii's Big Island. The Hawaii National Guard is mobilized to help with emergency response efforts. The last hurricane to make landfall on the Big Island was in 1871. Ava Pukach, NPR News.
13: Five people, including at least one student, were injured today at a shooting early this morning at Virginia State University, which is about 24 miles south of Richmond. From Washington, this is NPR News. The pharmaceutical company Eli Lilly is studying a new obesity drug. It's not yet approved by the FDA, but it hasn't stopped people from selling unapproved versions. As NPR's Sydney Lumpkin reports, now the drug company is suing.
18: Eli Lilly says it has filed 6 lawsuits against businesses selling what it calls black market retatrutide. They include a medical spa chain in California and a compounding pharmacy in Texas. The drug company is also suing companies that sell so-called research-only peptides online. Retatrutide is currently in phase 3 clinical trials. Because it targets 3 hormones, GLP-1, GIP, and glucagon, it's more powerful than GLP-1s already on the market. However, since retatrutide isn't FDA approved,